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My name is Aubrey. Thank you so much for tuning in and for being here this evening. Music from the Master Arts Chorale up now. This is A Gaelic Blessing.

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0: The Benedictus, performed by the National Lutheran Choir on KFUO Radio, proclaiming Christ for you since 1924. 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
0: 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This is the choir from Concordia University, Nebraska. 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

Music from Paul Mons on the organ. I will sing my maker's plan. You're listening to KFUO Radio, over 100 years of the good news of Christ for you. We're so glad that you're here with us this evening. Music from the Master Arts Chorale, up now with Festival Te Deum.

0: It's John Rutter and the Cambridge Singers for the Beauty of the Earth. Thank you so much for tuning in to KFUO Radio. 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
2: My name is Millie. I'm calling from Las Vegas. My congregation is Grace Lutheran Church. I just wanted to say how much I appreciate and enjoy the broadcast, which I listen to when I work out in the morning. It's an excellent alternative to the junk that's out there that's not good for the soul. We get to hear about Jesus to strengthen our souls while we're strengthening our body in the gym. Thank you so much. God bless you and keep up the great work in Jesus.
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0: 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It is Sacred Music this evening on KFUO Radio. 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

music from New Covenant. That was Just a Closer Walk with Thee on KFUO Radio. We just hit sign off on our AM signal, that's AM 850, just a couple of songs ago. 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It's the Nunc Dimittis, up now, performed by the National Lutheran Choir on Sacred Music.

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0: Proclaiming salvation by grace through faith in Christ alone. 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That was John Rutter and the Cambridge Singers. The Lord bless you and keep you.
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0: John 1:1-5. In the beginning was the Word, and the Word was with God, and the Word was God. He was in the beginning with God. All things were made through Him, and without Him was not anything made that was made. In Him was life, and the life was the light of men. The light shines in the darkness, and the darkness has not overcome it.
1: Brothers and sisters in Christ, thank you so much for joining me for Sacred Music here this evening. I'm going to pass the mic off to Mr. Dan Darnall. I pray that you have a blessed evening, resting in the peace and joy of the Lord. Up now, it's the Robert Shaw Orchestra with a selection from Handel's Messiah.

Good evening. This is Dan Darnall from KFUO Radio. Christ for you anytime, anywhere. That was None Other Lamb by the Lee Scott Singers. It's my pleasure to spend the next several hours with you, bringing you sacred music. It's my hope that that sacred music puts a warm spot in your heart and a smile on your face. 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

0: Matthew 6, 19 through 21. Do not lay up for yourselves treasures on earth, where moth and rust destroy, and where thieves break in and steal. But lay up for yourselves treasures in heaven, where neither moth nor rust destroys, and where thieves do not break in and steal. For where your treasure is, there your heart will be also.
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This is Dan Darnall from KFUO Radio. That was This Is My Father's World by Smitty Price. 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

0: KFUO Radio, over a century of Christ for you. That was Bless the Lord, O My Soul by the Lutheran Chorales.
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Good morning. This is Dan Arnold from KFUO Radio. Hope that you're having a wonderful early Tuesday morning. That was Jesus Loves Me by Larry Goss. Up next, Humble Service by the National Lutheran Choir.

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My name is Callie Annutt, and that was Doxology by Smitty Price. 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
3: God's Word is a lamp unto my feet and a light unto my path. 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Over 10 years ago, we began bringing you morning prayer each weekday. Shortly thereafter, we added evening prayer. You've expressed your appreciation and asked for more. 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
0: Proclaiming salvation by grace through faith in Christ. 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

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I Lift Up Mine Eyes.

Did you know that more than 38 million people in America speak Spanish? 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

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O Lord, how many are my foes? Many are rising against me. Many are saying of my soul, there is no salvation for him in God. But you, O Lord, are a shield about me, my glory and the lifter of my head. I cried aloud to the Lord, and he answered from his holy hill.

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Philippians 4:4-7. Rejoice in the Lord always. Again, I will say rejoice. Let your reasonableness be known to everyone. The Lord is at hand. Do not be anxious about anything, but in everything by prayer and supplication with thanksgiving, let your requests be made known to God. And the peace of God, which surpasses all understanding, will guard your hearts and your minds in Christ Jesus.

Good morning. For our daily prayer, we use the order of morning prayer found on page 235 in the Lutheran Service Book or on page 024 in the middle section of Treasury of Daily Prayer. Let us pray.

0: Greetings in Christ. I am Pastor Dose. The New Testament reading for today is from 1 Corinthians chapter 5, verses 1 through 21. It is actually reported that there is sexual immorality among you, and of a kind that is not tolerated even among pagans, for a man has his father's wife, and you are arrogant. Ought you not to mourn? Let him who has done this be removed from among you. For though absent in the body, I am present in spirit, and as if present, I have already pronounced judgment on the one who did such a thing. When you are assembled in the name of the Lord Jesus, and my spirit is present with the power of the Lord Jesus, you are to deliver this man to Satan for the destruction of the flesh, so that his spirit may be saved in the day of the Lord. Your boasting is not good. Do you not know that a little leaven leavens the whole lump? Clean out the old leaven, that you may be a new lump, as you really are unleavened. For Christ, our Passover lamb, has been sacrificed. Let us therefore celebrate the festival, not with the old leaven, the leaven of malice and evil, but with unleavened bread of sincerity and truth. I wrote to you in my letter not to associate with sexually immoral people, not at all meaning the sexually immoral of this world, or the greedy and swindlers or idolaters. Since then, you need to go out of the world. But now I am writing to you not to associate with anyone who bears the name of brother, if he is guilty of sexual immorality or greed, or is an idolater, reviler, drunkard, or swindler, not even to eat with such a one. For what have I to do with judging outsiders? Is it not those inside the church whom you are to judge? God judges those outside. Purge the evil person from among you. O Lord, have mercy on us. Thanks be to God. In many and various ways, God spoke to his people of old by the prophets, but now in these last days, he has spoken to us by his Son. Paul is dealing here in the Corinthian church with the sexually immoral. Doesn't that sound like our day today? Doesn't it sound like Paul could be writing to a Lutheran church here in America? We know that sexual immorality defiles the church. And here in the Corinthian church, there was a man who had his father's wife. Now, we believe that this is not some sort of incestual relation, but rather a stepmother situation where the man was with his father's wife. St. Paul reminds the Corinthians that this sort of behavior ruins and defiles the church. And so Paul wants them to expel the immoral person. Paul, although he is not with them, is with them in spirit. He has pronounced judgment on the one who did such a thing. So it seems as though Paul heard about this and was writing to them about the situation. All seems lost. All seems very heavy. Especially when Paul says, you are to deliver this man to Satan for the destruction of the flesh, so that his spirit may be saved in the day of the Lord. Here we see the law at work. We know that God's word is used for both law and gospel. We know that expelling the immoral person from the congregation leads to, or what we believe will lead to, repentance and then forgiveness. Paul wanted this person to be expelled from the congregation, so that the law might have its full weight, its full power, so that repentance and faith would bring about the forgiveness of sins. Paul recognized that this sin was heavy. He recognized that the sin was causing divisions in the church. And so he says, hand him over to Satan so that his spirit may be saved in the day of the Lord. Paul wants there to be the forgiveness of sins. Paul wants there to be Jesus for this person. As we look throughout the rest of the text here in 1 Corinthians chapter 5, we see that Paul wants the Corinthians to continue not in the ways of the world, but rather that they continue in the ways of Christ. He says, let us therefore celebrate the festival, not with the old leaven, the leaven of malice and evil, but with the unleavened bread of sincerity and truth. Where does that sincerity and truth come from? It comes only from Christ, who is their forgiveness, who is our forgiveness. And so as we look at this text from 1 Corinthians, we know that the word speaks to the Corinthians, but it speaks to us today as well. For we know that we repent of our sins and we look to forgiveness and faith in Christ Jesus for the forgiveness of our sins. And so today, know that Christ has forgiven you. Know that Christ draws you out of the old ways of the world. Know that Christ delivers you from the temptations that come over and over again. And know that Christ gives you his Holy Spirit so that you may know and understand God's word and that you can live with him in peace here in this world, but in the world to come. In Jesus' name, amen. Let us pray. O Lord, so rule and govern our hearts and minds by your Holy Spirit, that ever mindful of the end of all things and the day of your just judgment, we may be stirred up to holiness of living here and dwell with you forever hereafter. Through Jesus Christ, your Son, our Lord, who lives and reigns with you in the Holy Spirit, one God, now and forever. Amen.
1: O Lord, our Heavenly Father, almighty and everlasting God, you have safely brought us to the beginning of this day. 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Through Jesus Christ, your Son,

0: Taught by our Lord and trusting his promises, we are bold to pray.
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1: I thank you, my Heavenly Father, through Jesus Christ, your dear Son, that you have kept me this night from all harm and danger. And I pray that you would keep me this day from sin and every evil, that all my doings and life may please you. For into your hands I commend myself, my body and soul, and all things. Let your holy angel be with me, that the evil foe may have no power over me. Amen. Good morning, universe, and welcome to another day redeemed from death and looking forward to life because of what our Lord Jesus Christ has done for us. You're listening to Oratio, your morning hour of prayer, meditation, and growth here on Worldwide KFUO. Your morning drive for the soul begins now.

Lord, keep your church with your perpetual mercy, and because of our frailty, we cannot but fall. Keep us ever by your help from all things hurtful, and lead us to all things profitable for our salvation. Through Jesus Christ, your Son, our Lord, who lives and reigns with you and the Holy Spirit, one God, now and forever. Amen.

Lord, when you came as welcome guest. Lutheran Service Book, 859. Lord, when you came as welcome guest to Cana's wedding feast, the bridal pair, divinely blessed, found all their joy increased. Now give your presence from above, that these by vowing true may show their pledge is like the love between the church and you. Preserve the vow these two shall make, this circle round their life, this golden ring that none may break, which makes them husband, wife. Your daily mercies let them share, all threats or harm destroy. By this their vow divide their care, and double all their joy. On all who thus before you kneel, your joyous spirit pour, that each may wake the other's zeal to love you more and more. O grant them here in peace to live, in purity and love, and after this life to receive the crown of life above.

A reading from 1 Corinthians chapter 7. Now concerning the betrothed, I have no command from the Lord, but I give my judgment as one who by the Lord's mercy is trustworthy. I think that in view of the present distress, it is good for a person to remain as he is. Are you bound to a wife? Do not seek to be free. Are you free from a wife? Do not seek a wife. But if you do marry, you have not sinned. And if a betrothed woman marries, she has not sinned. Yet those who marry will have worldly troubles, and I would spare you that. This is what I mean, brothers. The appointed time has grown very short. From now on, let those who have wives live as though they had none, and those who mourn as though they were not mourning, and those who rejoice as though they were not rejoicing, and those who buy as though they had no goods, and those who deal with the world as though they had no dealings with it. For the present form of this world is passing away. I want you to be free from anxieties. The unmarried man is anxious about the things of the Lord, how to please the Lord. But the married man is anxious about worldly things, how to please his wife, and his interests are divided. And the unmarried or betrothed woman is anxious about the things of the Lord, how to be holy in body and spirit. But the married woman is anxious about worldly things, how to please her husband. I say this for your own benefit, not to lay any restraint upon you, but to promote good order and to secure your undivided devotion to the Lord. If anyone thinks that he is not behaving properly towards his betrothed, if his passions are strong, and it has to be, let him do as he wishes, let them marry, it is no sin. But whoever is firmly established in his heart, being under no necessity but having his desire under control, and has determined this in his heart, to keep her as his betrothed, he will do well. So then, he who marries his betrothed does well, and he who refrains from marriage will do even better. A wife is bound to her husband as long as he lives. But if her husband dies, she is free to be married to whom she wishes, only in the Lord. Yet in my judgment, she is happier if she remains as she is. And I think that I too have the Spirit of God. This is the word of the Lord. Thanks be to God.

A writing from the Augsburg Confession, Article 23. Complaints about unchaste priests are common. Platina writes that it is for this reason that Pope Pius is reported to have said that although there are reasons why marriage was taken away from the priests, there are far more important reasons why it should be given back. Since our priests wanted to avoid these open scandals, they married wives and taught that it was lawful for them to enter into marriage. First, because Paul says, because of the temptation to sexual immorality, each man should have his own wife. And, it is better to marry than to be aflame with passion. Second, Christ says, not everyone can receive this saying, where he teaches that not everyone is able to lead a single life. God created human beings for procreation. It is not within a person's power, without God giving a unique gift, to change this creation. For it is clear, as many have confessed, that no good, honest, chaste life, no Christian, sincere, upright conduct has resulted from the attempt to lead a single life. Instead, a horrible, fearful unrest and torment of conscience has been felt by many until the end. Therefore, those who are not able to lead a single life ought to marry. No human law, no vow can destroy God's commandment and ordinance. For these reasons, the priests teach that it is lawful for them to marry wives.

Psalm 33, verses 13 through 21. The Lord looks down from heaven. He sees all the children of man. From where he sits enthroned, he looks out on all the inhabitants of the earth. He who fashions the heart of them all and observes all their deeds. The king is not saved by his great army. A warrior is not delivered by his great strength. The war horse is a false hope for salvation, and by its great might it cannot rescue. Behold, the eye of the Lord is on those who fear him, on those who hope in his steadfast love, that he may deliver their soul from death and keep them alive in famine. Our soul waits for the Lord. He is our help and our shield, for our heart is glad in him, because we trust in his holy name.

Behold, the eye of the Lord is on those who fear him, on those who hope in his steadfast love, that he may deliver their soul from death and keep them alive in famine. Psalm 33, verses 18 and 19.

0: In 1 Corinthians chapter 7, Paul is continuing his dialogue on things pertaining to marriage. And it's important to note that he is not speaking from a command of the Lord here, merely from his life experience. But it's also important for us to understand that he is not speaking as a married man. Paul has been gifted the gift of celibacy, which means he is able in a way that married men don't understand to be able to control his body and his passions, to keep them in check for the work that is in the kingdom. Now, Paul says that he wants this for many people, but for those who cannot have it, this gift of celibacy, marriage is not a sin. Indeed, if you look at Genesis, it seems to be God's design for humanity. Now, if you're married as a believer, don't seek divorce from an unbeliever. If you're married to an unbeliever, don't seek divorce. The key thing is to remain in the Lord and remain faithful to Him. 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
3: 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It's been very uplifting, really encouraging. So thank you.
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5: You shall not steal.
6: You shall not give false testimony against your neighbor.
0: You shall not covet your neighbor's house.
7: You shall not covet your neighbor's wife, or his manservant or maidservant, his ox or donkey, or anything that belongs to your neighbor.
1: I, the Lord your God, am a jealous God, punishing the children for the sin of the fathers to the third and fourth generation of those who hate me, by showing love to 1,000 generations of those who love me and keep my commandments.
6: I believe in God the Father Almighty, maker of heaven and earth.
0: And in Jesus Christ, his only Son, our Lord,
5: who was conceived by the Holy Spirit, born of the Virgin Mary,
0: suffered under Pontius Pilate, and was crucified, died, and was buried.
7: He descended into hell. The third day he rose again from the dead. He ascended into heaven and sits at the right hand of God the Father Almighty.
1: From thence he will come to judge the living and the dead.
4: And I believe in the Holy Spirit, the Holy Christian Church,
6: the communion of saints, the forgiveness of sins,
0: the resurrection of the body, and the life everlasting.
4: Amen.
8: Our Father, who art in heaven,
9: hallowed be thy name.
10: Thy kingdom come, thy will be done, on earth as it is in heaven.
0: Give us this day our daily bread.
1: And forgive us our trespasses as we forgive those who trespass against us.
9: And lead us not into temptation, but deliver us from evil.
0: For thine is the kingdom and the power and the glory forever and ever.
7: Amen.
1: Amen.
8: Amen.
9: Amen.
5: Amen.
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0: 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Thanks for tuning in this morning here on KFUO, Christ for you, anytime, anywhere. 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On this Tuesday, August 11th, we are studying Matthew chapter 15, verses 21 to 28. 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
1: Great to be back with you.
0: As we get started today, Pastor, remind us of the context as we pick up this section of Matthew 15.
1: So Matthew 14 through 16 is a wonderful section of the gospel that deals with the question of Jesus' generosity, God's generosity in bringing the forgiveness of sins to any number of people, but at the same time, the opposition that that's going to run into. So if you think of an arc in which Matthew 15, the 21 through 28, the passage that we're going to look at, is in the middle of, that arc actually starts with the death of John the Baptist, and it ends with Peter's confession of the faith and Jesus saying, we will need to take up our cross if we want to follow him. And then in between, we have two feedings. We have a feeding of 5,000 people and a feeding of 4,000 people. And at the very center of this arc is Jesus having this pointed conversation about what it means to eat well, what it means to be clean and unclean, and this revision of the dietary laws that were instituted by the Lord through Moses. And so this whole conversation that's happening in Tyre and Sidon it's part of this greater conversation of what does it mean to be part of the people of God? Who is in, who is out, and matching the generosity of God with this sense of, well, this is only for the people of Israel. How do you square that circle? And this is part of that conversation.
0: So talk a little bit more about what we just read in Matthew chapter 15, that conversation of clean and unclean and what is eaten, because I think there's a lot of overlap or like what happens in this text. It's not accidental that this happens next.
1: I don't think so. I think I agree that it's not accidental. What's happening here is this sense that the people of God were given these dietary laws to mark them out as people that have been delivered by God. God had redeemed them. He chose them, not because they were numerous, not because they were wealthy or powerful, but because of his grace. He said, I choose you to be my people, and here's how you will mark yourselves out as being different. Because we're human, if we're given this sense of like, you're special people, God has chosen you, we immediately turn that around and say, well, we must have been chosen because we're special. And so the dietary laws became less a response to what God had done in choosing the people of Israel and more a sign of what made them special, and therefore God would be happy with them. So Jesus has to say, it's not what goes into the person that makes them unclean or clean. It's what comes out of the person that makes them clean or unclean. And you really should be paying attention to who you are apart from God, and then recognize that if God has claimed you and called you, it's not because of you, it's because of him. So there's this turning people out from themselves and this sense that, well, I must be special, and that's why I eat this way, into saying, I'm only special because God has chosen me, and therefore I want to respond to that as God would want me to respond.
0: Mm. So thinking about the person that Jesus encounters in this text, a Canaanite woman, and the way that Jesus has talked about clean and unclean in the previous section, with Jesus then, we should look at this woman and pay less attention to what's entering her mouth as to whether or not she's clean or unclean. So don't pay attention to whether or not she likes bacon and base her cleanliness on that, but rather pay attention to what comes out of her mouth, namely the words that she speaks, and think about her cleanliness in that regard.
1: who does she think she is, and who does she claim that Jesus is? So it is the words coming out of her mouth confess two things. One is a right understanding of who she is, which becomes a model for all of us, but also a right understanding of who Jesus is, that she doesn't seem to see him as just some generic miracle worker, but identifies him as connected to the God of a people that are not her people, but that she recognizes are special because God had chosen them.
0: All right, let's go ahead and take a look at this text. Again, we are in Matthew chapter 15, starting at verse 21 this morning. And Jesus went away from there and withdrew to the district of Tyre and Sidon. And behold, a Canaanite woman from that region came out and was crying, "Have mercy on me, O Lord, Son of David. My daughter is severely oppressed by a demon." But he did not answer her a word. And his disciples came and begged him, saying, "Send her away, for she is crying out after us." He answered, "I was sent only to the lost sheep of the house of Israel." But she came and knelt before him, saying, "Lord, help me." And he answered, "It is not right to take the children's bread and throw it to the dogs." She said, "Yes, Lord, yet even the dogs eat the crumbs that fall from their master's table." Then Jesus answered her, "O woman, great is your faith. Be it done for you as you desire." And her daughter was healed instantly. That's the text for today, Matthew 15, verses 21 to 28. And so, Pastor, sometimes the geographic notices in the gospel are easy to gloss over because we don't always know exactly where these places are. Even if we do know them on a map, we don't always know what to make of it. This geographic notice seems pretty important. Talk about his movement. It says he withdrew and went to the district of Tyre and Sidon.
1: I think we can assume that Jesus knows where he's going. He doesn't accidentally end up in certain places, especially since they don't have cars, they don't have buses or planes. You're not just buying a mystery ticket. You're having a walk there. Yeah. And so you don't just, you know, hit the road and like walk for 2 weeks and say, "Oh, lo and behold, I'm no longer in Jewish territory. Here I am amongst the Canaanites, amongst the Phoenicians." So clearly he knew that he was going to Tyre and Sidon, who were the poster children for the Philistines, the Canaanites, the non-Jewish people. And presumably he would know that going to Tyre and Sidon, you're going to run into non-Jewish people, lots of non-Jewish people. I think it's good that we make that point. Like you said, sometimes we do gloss over these, but we live in a day and age when we read stories about, you know, I was reading the story about people from the UK that traveled to Greece and were just surprised at all of the Greek food and how difficult it was to get British food there. And they complained bitterly. I'm like, well, you're in Greece. What did you expect was going to happen? So in the same way, we have to assume that Jesus knew going to Tyre and Sidon, he's going to run into people that are, as Matthew calls them, Canaanites. These are the people that were supposed to be cast out of the promised land so that it could be for Israel only. It can't be a surprise, which is what makes this encounter with this woman so shocking, because it almost seems like he's kind of surprised, but he can't be, right, that he's running into someone like this.
0: Right. Yeah. No, he can't be. He didn't, as you said, he didn't just take a wrong turn and end up on the wrong side of town. And I think like Tyre and Sidon are much like has a much darker connotation than the quote wrong side of town. This is enemy territory. These are places that Jesus has spoken of previously in ways that are intended to shame those, you know, like Chorazin, Bethsaida, Capernaum. He's mentioned Tyre and Sidon in comparison to them, and not in a, like, that wasn't intended as a compliment. So to go to Tyre and Sidon is, again, it's not just the wrong side of town. These are bad places. This is where Jezebel's from, just to put another word out there that should be ringing bells in your head.
1: Yeah, read the Old Testament. Tyre and Sidon come up. They're obviously not in the same time frame as Sodom and Gomorrah.
0: Right.
1: But it's the same idea. And so if Jesus needs to grab for a couple of cities to compare people that should know better to, like he does in Matthew chapter 11, where he speaks of Capernaum, where he did a lot of his ministry, and Chorazin and Bethsaida, and compares them to Tyre and Sidon and says, "Tyre and Sidon would have repented by now, but you're not." That was meant to be an insult. It's very much in the same vein as the Good Samaritan,
0: Right.
1: You don't put the word good and Samaritan together in a Jewish context. It would be understood that this was meant to make a point. So in the same way, this is in the Gospel of Matthew, four chapters previously. We already know that Jesus knows that Tyre and Sidon are considered enemies of the people of God. They're considered to be the place where people that are outside the house of Israel are located, and yet he goes there.
0: Yeah.
1: Purposefully.
0: Right. No, and it can't be an accident, although I think it does leave the hearer, at least the Israelite hearer, wondering, okay, Jesus, you've been facing opposition in the land of Israel for what you've been doing. If you go to enemy territory, Tyre and Sidon, are you expecting something better there? Like, that would not seem to be a move to friendly territory by going to Tyre and Sidon if he's already receiving opposition from his own people.
1: No, it would remind me of a missionary for the Christian faith, perhaps having difficulty in the Sudan, and says, well, maybe I'll give Iran a try and see if maybe that works out a little bit better. And if not Iran, maybe mainland China. Yeah, it is an interesting move, especially given some of the things that Jesus says. He has made it very clear earlier in his gospel that he has been sent to the house of Israel. And yet here he purposefully goes outside the house of Israel. So why? And what does he expect to have happen there?
0: Sure. Yeah. And that becomes very important, because Jesus even says that over the course of this text. Now, before we get to those words of Jesus, Matthew is the one who draws our attention to what happens in this district of Tyre and Sidon. And he uses that word behold, which we've heard him use in other contexts to draw our attention. Pay attention. Look. A Canaanite woman from that region came out and was crying, "Have mercy on me, O Lord, Son of David. My daughter is severely oppressed by a demon." But let's start with who she is. She's called a Canaanite woman from that region. And you mentioned something earlier. These were people that the Lord had told Israel, like, to wipe them out, get them out of the promised land. And yet, so again, here's a surprising woman to come interacting with Jesus in what turns out to be a positive way. Just talk a little about who she is as a Canaanite woman.
1: Yeah, so this is Gentile territory. These are people that were the ancient enemies of the people of God. Matthew purposely labels her a Canaanite in case anyone misses the connection. The land of Canaan is the land that the Lord promised to Abram's descendants. And Abraham and Sarah's later descendants, when they're rescued from slavery in Egypt, are given the call to go in and leave no quarter, to eradicate the Canaanites from the land and occupy it, which they don't do. There's a lot of eradication that happens, but it's not complete, it's not total. So we have a lot of people that are left. Now, Tyre and Sidon are outside, to a certain extent, of the land that God had promised. So it's not like, you know, they're in land where they're not supposed to be. This is their territory. But clearly, usually enemies aren't one-sided, although I can think of a couple of examples where one group might see another group as an enemy, and then if you go to the other group, they're like, oh, we had no idea. We thought they really liked us. Usually, if

0: people.
1: Yeah.
0: Maybe they'll listen to me, except that Jesus doesn't give the sense that in an overt way, that's why he's there. Right. Otherwise, he would be looking for all of these Canaanite people to come up to him, and he could be turning to all of his disciples and say, see, I told you this would happen. All the Canaanites love me, and it's just Israel that hates me. That's not what happens. Yeah. And Jesus seems to be contradicting his own teaching that he gave to his apostles. He says, don't go into Gentile territory. Hmm. Don't go amongst the Samaritans. And then I can only imagine when he says, hey, let's go to Tyre and Sidon. He says, but I thought you just told us not to do that. Right. But of course, it's the Lord. So I doubt very much they were questioning the theory.
2: That's right.
0: They probably were wondering in their mind, what's going on here?
2: Sure, absolutely. Yeah. And then when this Canaanite woman comes up to Jesus, also again, wondering what's going on here, maybe to put that transparency over that we were saying earlier. On the one hand, Canaanite woman signals unclean. And just to use the way Jesus spoke in the previous part of the chapter, she's eating all the wrong things. She's not one of us. She's unclean. But then she speaks, which is what Jesus has said. Pay attention to what proceeds from the mouth. So what proceeds from her mouth initially there in verse 22?
0: A confession of faith. Mm. I mean, it really is a confession of faith, meaning faith, not just belief in Jesus, but belief about Jesus. Mm. She doesn't just say, Lord, help me. She identifies him as the Son of David. Mm. In archaeology, some of the few little evidence we have archaeologically for the existence of Israel is a marker that speaks of the house of David. So that would have been a title that people would have given, if you're a Canaanite, to the opposition, to Israel, that people of the house of David. And so to call him Son of David, but in a supplicatory way, not in a derogatory way, is a confession of something that she believes about Jesus. In the same way we recite our creeds, you know, I believe in God, the Father Almighty, maker of heaven and earth, and in Jesus Christ, his only Son, our Lord. We are not just confessing faith, but we are confessing the faith, what we believe about God and what he's done for us. So to the extent that this woman knows anything about Jesus, she at least knows that she's not just addressing some miracle worker, but one whose power derives from the house of David, who were servants of the God of Israel, the God of Abraham, Jacob, and Isaac. So that's her confession.
2: Yeah, she knows. I mean, she has Jesus as the Son of David, and particularly in Matthew's gospel, that should catch our attention. I know chapter one's been a while ago, but that was a big emphasis of chapter one, the genealogy of Jesus and the birth of Jesus. The connection that Jesus has as the Son of David has been an important theme. And now to hear it once again should catch our attention, and even more so from the lips of a Canaanite woman. And I appreciate what you're saying. It's not just that she's heard, hey, this is some guy that's done some crazy cool things before, but he's actually the Son of David. He's attached to the God of Israel, to this kingdom. And it's not just her faith that believes, but it is the faith that she believes, like what that faith is. It's got a content to it. This is the Son of David, who is the Lord. And she's praying for mercy. This is a common prayer that's spoken in the scriptures and addressed to Jesus on a number of occasions. Talk to us about that prayer. We still use it today. Lord, have mercy.
0: Kyrie eleison. Lord, have mercy. Christ, have mercy. Part of that was a recognition that the person that you were addressing was a person with responsibility and authority and power. Hmm. So have mercy on me. Sometimes in our day sounds a little bit like groveling or begging, but what it really is the recognition that you are addressing someone who is able to do things that you are not able to do for yourself. It's even could go so far as to say an announcement of somebody who has victory over your enemies. So I've heard it said that when the emperors, the Roman emperors, later ones, would return from a battle and come into the city or just simply ride through the public, this would be the announcement. People would yell out, Lord, have mercy on us. Not like groveling, or, oh, we're so hard done by, do something. But

0: You have authority. You have power. You can accomplish things which we need to have done. And that's what that means. Lord, have mercy on us. Use your authority. Use your power. And what is the authority of this Jesus? He's the Son of David. He's not just some miracle worker. He is somehow attached to the enemy, to the tribe of Israel. And it's worth never forgetting that Matthew's gospel at the very beginning, not just the genealogy, but the first people that take the leap of faith and take a long journey so that they might see the one who is the new descendant of David are Gentiles,
1: yeah.
0: Magi from a foreign land. And the reaction within the house of Israel, which is, of course, the reaction of Herod and all of the Jewish leaders, is terror. Not excitement. Yeah. They're not thrilled. They do not announce, they don't receive Jesus saying, Lord, have mercy on us. They kind of empathetically say, Lord, have mercy. Someone has come who's the king of the Jews. So in the background, of course, of this story of the Canaanite woman is the Magi. And this idea that even though Matthew's gospel is addressed to a Jewish audience, or because it's addressed to a Jewish audience, it is preparing the house of Israel for the fact that the house of Israel is about to grow. It's going to be bigger than they had made it out to be.
1: Yeah, that's a great
0: connection. So yes, have mercy.
1: Yeah, well, and that's a great connection to Matthew chapter 2 and the Magi, although I don't think they call him the son of David, but they come looking for the king of the Jews.
0: King of the Jews, which is the son of David.
1: Yeah, exactly. Yeah. The same connotation. So that's a fantastic connection to make. And of course, you know, again, as Christians, we know where this gospel is headed toward the very end where Jesus says to make disciples of all nations, of the Gentiles as well. It's just that this seems a little bit ahead of time, and I'm sure we'll talk about that as we go. So have mercy on me, O Lord, Son of David. And then now of all the things that she says, probably the need that she expresses is the least surprising. She says, my daughter is severely oppressed by a demon. I would say it's not surprising because we've seen all along Jesus be encountered by those who are being oppressed by demons. And I don't think the disciples would have been surprised to find demonic activity happening in a place like Tyre and Sidon.
0: It is somewhat surprising that she recognizes that it's demonic activity. Yeah. That not all of the gods or spiritual powers are good, that there's something evil that's happening. I remember once at a conference, somebody asked us who was the most spiritual person in the Bible. And it was meant to trap us into this idea of like, we always think spiritual is good. But as we all kind of went around and said, well, Jesus or John the Baptist or somebody says, well, no, clearly the most spiritual person in the Gospels is the Gennesaret demoniac, because his spirits were legion. And so here is a woman who comes from a polytheistic society who could just easily say, oh, well, they're all gods, and some gods, you know, do something, some gods do another, but she identifies this force as demonic, which means opposing life, opposing the gods. It's like a civil war is going on, and that somehow her community can't deal with this because of their framework. But Israel can, because Israel understands the difference between the one God who controls all things and then these spiritual forces that can be both good, the angelic, and evil.
1: So this woman who has this marvelous faith, and again, not just marvelous faith in the sense that she trusts Jesus, but marvelous in the sense that she knows who Jesus is. You have any thoughts as to, and I know this is probably speculation, but I think it's an interesting conversation. How does she know this about Jesus? She's a Canaanite woman. Why does she think, I mean, why would she call him the son of David? Where'd she get that idea or that faith?
0: I mean, this is the thing about speculation, but we might call it sanctified speculation in the sense that we do know that word gets around, and the word can get around. People are complex creatures, and even though she has been born and raised in Tyre and Sidon, does that mean she is unaware of Israel's side of things and Israel's God and what that God had been purported to do? The Phoenicians were at one time a very powerful Mediterranean force, now subjugated by the Romans, as everybody was. And yet there's Israel still standing. In some sense, their temple is still there. They are still proclaiming faith in their God, despite the fact that they are under the Roman yoke. Whereas I think most other people, the Phoenicians included, probably felt like, you know, well, our gods were the losers or not real at all because Rome's gods beat us. They win and they therefore they must be the true God. And yet here's a whole people that lives right next door that despite the fact that they've been subjugated all these many times still claims that the God they serve is the God who is over all. He is the one true God. And so how much of that did she know? How much of that was she aware of? How much of it was already going around in her mind? And then God's own work, right? All faith comes from God. Trust comes from God. And so where there is the word, where is the promise, then there is God working faith. And so here is an example of a woman where there's faith where we might not have expected it. This is going to happen throughout the book of Acts, where faith pops up in places where we least expect it.
1: That's right.
0: So don't think that God is limited by our institutional ability to do things in a very structured way. Wherever the word of God goes, there God is at work and God creates faith.
1: Absolutely. Absolutely. And that is what he has done in this Canaanite woman. We're going to keep talking about her interaction with Jesus and Jesus' interaction with her more on the other side of the break. You're listening to Sharper Iron on KFUO. We're talking to Pastor Charles St. Ange this morning. We'll be right back. Please stick around.
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1: Welcome back to Sharper Iron. It is Tuesday, August 11th. We're studying Matthew chapter 15, verses 21 to 28 with Pastor Charles St. Ange. He serves at St. John's Lutheran Church in Pembroke, Ontario, Canada. Pastor, prior to the break, we were talking about how this woman might have known, you know, about Jesus. And I love all the things that you said about, you know, the way that the Holy Spirit works apart from our institutional awareness and such things, that wherever the word is proclaimed, there he is active. One, and again, I know this is speculation, but this is what I really want it to be, okay? 1 Kings chapter 17, when Elijah goes to this same territory and there's a widow there. And the matter of bread comes up, and Elijah says, "Make me some bread, and you'll be fed too." And it happens. Like, the way that I want this to go, and maybe I'll ask the Canaanite woman when I arrive in eternity if she knew the story from 1 Kings 17, and that's like that story had gotten passed down in this land, even in a pagan land, that the word of God, because of Elijah's presence there, what, 900 years ago, you know, like that it had gotten to her this day. That's what I really want it to be. I can't prove it, obviously, but that's what I want the answer to be.
0: In the same way that I really want the reason why the Magi knew to travel all the way to Jerusalem to look for the one born king of the Jews is because of Daniel.
1: Me too. Yep.
0: Because of Daniel being in Persia. And they had that memory handed down to them of all of the teaching that he brought to Persia, and that they had held on to that all this time. Exactly. And so that's an encouragement to great-grandparents and grandparents that when they're passing on the faith, they might think, well, my kids don't, you know, attend worship anymore. I don't really know where their trust and their faith is, but you pass it on to the grandkids, and then some people, even the great-grandkids, you have no idea where people might, you know, four or five generations later say, well, I remember great-grandma sharing with me things. I'm now serving in Pembroke, Ontario, and my great-grandmother lived about 15 miles away, and I have on my shelf the Lutheran Book of Prayer that she gave to me at my confirmation. So it's kind of come full circle from the little town just south of Pembroke to all my travels as missionary in overseas in Asia and working in Texas and other places. And now here it is on a shelf back in the Ottawa Valley. Yeah. So she might have had no idea. She never left that house or that town her whole life. But here is the impact that she might have had. So yes, was it the widow who might have passed down that account and it went from generation to generation? I would love to believe that that's true as well.
1: That's right. Yeah. Yeah. And even if it's not, what you said about the power of God's word given from one generation to the next is so important and a wonderful comfort to us. So, okay, we've been marveling at this woman's confession of faith. I've kind of lost track of when we started on my timer, but at least 10 minutes now, maybe 15 minutes, as to just, wow, this Canaanite woman, she's got it right. And she's got the faith, and she's got faith. And then Jesus doesn't answer her a word.
0: Like, yeah, right.
1: Here we are like, wow, this is amazing. And Jesus seems like totally opposite reaction to that. Here we encounter Jesus in a, well, I guess another surprising thing. What's going on with Jesus not saying a thing at first?
0: I mean, this is where we have to use sanctified reason too. We have to look at the Jesus that has been revealed throughout the Gospel of Matthew up to this point and everything that he has said and done, and try and start putting things together. Because on the one hand, we know where the gospel is going to end. We know that it ends with Jesus calling for his apostles to go out to all nations and make disciples of all nations. We know from Matthew's gospel that Jesus is the Son of God and therefore doesn't make mistakes or doesn't sort of get to a point and go, oh, wow, I'd never really thought about it this way, but maybe this is what we should do. And this is also the same Jesus who says, don't go to the Gentiles, don't go to the Samaritans. I've been sent only to the lost sheep of the house of Israel. And so what are some of the ways that all of those things can make sense and be true? One of them is that Jesus is teaching, and he's teaching by example, that he is pushing the disciples into the same situations that they will find themselves in after Jesus's resurrection and ascension, and saying, you know, giving them a pre-trial. It's like, so what do we do in this situation? How do we answer the Jewish leaders that might come and say, why are you talking to the Canaanites? Why are you eating with tax collectors and sinners? Why are you doing these sorts of things that we were pretty sure the Messiah would never do? So is this one of those situations? Again, we can't say for sure, but it certainly seems like, why would Jesus drag his disciples again, all the way to Tyre and Sidon, and then seemingly be shocked that there are non-Jews that want to talk to him? It seems much more likely that he's putting the disciples kind of through their paces. I see it very similarly to the disciples of John the Baptist, who are sent by John to Jesus to ask the question, are you the one we've been waiting for, or should we wait for another? And the question then is, well, did John not believe, or was John wavering while he was in prison? The other possibility is that it was his disciples who were wavering. They didn't entirely believe it. And so John's like, go and ask Jesus the question. And of course, Jesus gives the answer. And then he goes on and defends John. He says, you know, well, who did you think John was? You know, did you think he was, you know, just some reed to be bent by the wind? I mean, clearly he was a prophet. So there's some very strange kind of teaching going on around here, because we are used in the West to very direct teaching. If a child comes to us and says, what is 2 + 2 equal? We just say 4. But oftentimes a lot of other cultures would say, well, let's explore this. You know, do you have two apples? Like, let's go find 2 more apples. Well, now how many apples do we have? And we might say, well, that takes a lot of time. Yes, it does. But it's more likely the child will remember the lesson. And in the same way, I think the disciples are really going to be struck by this lesson. They already seem to be, because they say, send her away. But you could read that 2 ways. One is like, get rid of her. There's also a way you could read it where they're saying, like, why don't you just cure her daughter and get her off her back? Like, go ahead. You could do it. Just cure the daughter. But Jesus looks at them and says, but I was sent only to the lost sheep of the house of Israel. Right? Right? Isn't that what the Messiah is supposed to do? Isn't that the correct answer here? And then that begins the dialogue with this woman, who, it's not enough for her just to come confess her faith. She has to go on.
1: I think the teaching aspect for the disciples is a likely reason for Jesus doing the things that he does and saying the things that he does in this text. What about, and I think this is what I probably have heard more often, a teaching aspect for the woman, or maybe a testing aspect for the woman, something akin to what happens with Jacob when he wrestles with God before his name is changed to Israel. Do you think that's perhaps in the text as well?
0: Throughout Matthew, there is the need for people to wrestle with their own sin. We see that with Peter. You know, I'm ready to die for you. It's like, before the cock crows, you will have denied me 3 times. This is one of the underappreciated aspects of the Christian faith. It's one of the reasons why in our tradition, and in other Christian traditions, but definitely in ours, we have a confession of sin at the beginning of every worship service, that we are not going to lie to ourselves about who we are. We're not going to try and say, well, God should be so happy that we're all coming here. It's like, no, we are here because God has made us worthy, who were not worthy in and of ourselves. We have nothing to claim. We have nothing to bring. God declares us his children. God makes us his own. And therefore, we are able to come into his presence. That's hard for most people to swallow, because our natural sinful human tendency is to justify ourselves. Say, well, I'm really not that bad. Or, well, there's lots of things that God should be happy about that I do. Or, and you can fill in the list. So yes, there's also that teaching aspect, which is the disciples will have to wrestle with this themselves. So we're part of the house of Israel. Are we special because we're part of the house of Israel, or is being house of the Israel, being called into the house of Israel by God, what makes us special? Mm-hmm. And so this woman's got a, Jesus is testing and seeing, like, on what basis should the son of David cast out the demon from your daughter? What's the basis? Is it in God or is it in you?
1: Mm. All right, so Jesus has, just to kind of keep track of his actions and his words that are teaching both disciples and this woman, she has cried out with the faith, in faith, that Jesus would heal her daughter. He didn't say anything as right away. The disciples are the one that continue the conversation and saying, send her away. And I think I've probably thought both things in the course of my life, but I tend to think what you said, that I think they're probably just telling Jesus, go ahead, heal her, and she'll you know, just give her what she wants. What's the big deal? He comes at them to teach them, well, I thought I was sent only to the lost sheep of the house of Israel. Now the woman's heard all this as well. And now her faith continues to express itself. She kneels before him and says it more succinctly, Lord, help me. Maybe just talk about the posture of kneeling before we look at what Jesus says in response.
0: Yeah, I mean, that's a posture of worship where we see people kneeling before someone. If that person is not divine, then normally they would say, you know, don't do that. Stand up. And if they accept that worship, that says something about their nature. Either that they are blasphemers, that they are putting themselves in the place of God, or that they are due worship. Many times people kneel at Jesus and he never says, oh, don't worship me, worship God alone. He always accepts it. So for those who are like, well, Jesus never really considered himself God. Well, if he didn't, then he was a blasphemer because he accepted worship. For someone to be kneeling in front of you like that and calling you Lord is really tantamount to worship. But there she is, kneeling down for him, saying, Lord, help me.
1: Well, I think I want to be careful about saying what precisely she may think or how she would put things theologically. But I think the way the text invites us to consider this theologically is what Jesus will make plain during Holy Week, where he poses the question, I think, to the Pharisees, to the scribes, how can the Christ be both David's son and David's
0: and
1: Lord?
0: David's Lord.
1: Right? I mean, regardless of how she might have phrased it theologically, what the woman does and says here makes that confession about Jesus that he is David's son and David's Lord.
0: And we don't necessarily have to have all the Christology straight,
1: right?
0: But she recognizes that the God of Abraham, Isaac, and Jacob is somehow at work and present in this man at a bare minimum. Yeah. And then, you know, the details you work out catechism class.
1: That's
0: but,
1: right.
0: But there she is, right? She has that faith. That's the quality of her faith.
1: That's right. Okay. So again, here we are marveling at her faith, the faith that she has. And Jesus' answer still is not what we would expect. He says, it is not right to take the children's bread and throw it to the dogs. It was a little bit of a parable or a proverbial saying here. So what's Jesus saying in this comparison with children's bread? And we've got to know who the children are and who the dogs are and what the connotations are.
0: Well, I think there has to be a recognition here that Jesus is saying traditionally the people of Israel have been at enmity with Tyre and Sidon. People of Israel are the children of God, and those who are not are the ones who are constantly pestering and annoying. So we think of dogs as pets, right? We have a beloved dog and we take a dog for a walk. Dogs could be a nuisance in many places. I mean, they ate, you know, junk and trash that was left over. They wandered around. I mean, you didn't want to have dogs around. As a missionary, when I was serving, we were often told to be careful about pets because most cultures think having an animal in your house is tremendously unclean. Like, why would you allow a dog or a cat into your house? So I have heard people try and say, oh, well, these are like pet dogs or whatever that he's comparing them to. Like, no, dogs are dogs. It should have been very clear. She should be insulted by this. Mm. And we're often told, you know, when we as pastors or other Christians say, well, we're all sinners. Like, well, I wouldn't say that to somebody because it's very insulting. But it's true. It's who we are. And to not admit that is to take away from what God is doing for us and to say, well, there are certain things that God doesn't have to do because I can already bring them. And so Jesus, by saying, you know, it's not right to take the children's bread and throw it to dogs, he wants to see, how is she going to react to that? Because most people's natural reaction would be, you know, the whole crowd rising up and stoning him, which is what happens in a lot of other accounts back in Israel to Jesus. They get insulted by things he says and are ready to kill him rather than do what this Canaanite woman is about to do, which is argue back.
1: Yeah, that's right. That's right. Yeah, no, the throwing it to the dogs, it's probably not as strong as if Jesus said something like throw it to the pigs, but yeah. it's about the next step above, like
0: pretty
1: just
0: much.
1: Barely above that. It's yeah, so to throw it to the dogs is not a compliment to her. He isn't inviting her to recognize the truth about the way that the Lord has related to Israel and the way that Canaanites have typically responded to this, that they have not worshiped the true God, right? So he's very upfront with her. We're not throwing the children's bread to the dogs, but she argues, and maybe, I don't know, she argues or she agrees. It starts at least, yes, Lord. I mean, so she's like, okay, that I can work
0: yes,
1: with
0: and.
1: That.
0: Yeah. Yeah, not yes, but yes, and.
1: That's right. So it's and this is where I think most English translations do a disservice to the way the text actually reads. Rather than reading it, and some, I don't know if I've ever actually done this in a divine service before, but I know in Bible study, I'll usually say, yes, Lord, for even the dogs, rather than yet, as most English translations give. So talk about her response. What does she say to Jesus?
0: This is Jesus's teaching in parables. The whole business of parables, almost every single one of them, is about the generosity of God and the stinginess of man. That God is willing to go to lengths that we are not willing to go, and he's willing to offer things that we would not offer. So whether it's the parable of the unforgiving servant, or whether it's the man who goes looking for the one lost sheep, I'm thinking of Matthew's parables, the parable of the sower, the parable of the weeds and the tares, the parable of Jesus being the net that's thrown in that catches all the fish, and all the fish get brought up. So in this case, the woman is again making a statement of faith, which is that the God of Israel has such overflowing table that there should even be food enough for the dogs. Yeah. So if you are in a famine situation, and thinking back to Elijah with the widow, then you're trying to hang on to what little food you have. You are not feeding your dogs. In fact, in really dire situations, the dogs may end up on the table, and not to eat, but to be, because you need food. But she sees the messianic table, the table that the God of Israel is able to set, as having so much on it that there's crumbs left over for the dogs. There's food left over for everyone. There isn't a lack. And this is where I think the fact that this encounter is sandwiched between the feeding of the 5,000 and the later feeding of the 4,000 is all part of this arc of Jesus teaching the generosity of God, that there is more than enough, not just for the house of Israel, but for everyone. And maybe I shouldn't say not just for the house of Israel, because what sort of happens is the house of Israel has room enough for everyone. It's not limited to one particular group. And that's our sinful nature is always that, you know, we're going to run out. We don't have enough. We got to be careful. I served a parish once where there was this sense of like, we could only have so many cookies out at fellowship, and one cookie per person, and we have to save the rest of the cookies because we might run out of cookies. That's our human nature. That's right. The way it is. And yet the Lord's Supper provides enough for everyone all over the world, all throughout time. And again, our sinful nature says, well, Jesus can't possibly give his body and blood to everybody because we're always stingy. We're like, there can't be enough. And what Jesus is saying is, of course there's going to be enough. And this woman gets that aspect of who God is, because faith in God is not just a vague trust. It goes back to the faith. This is who she believes God to be, and that the God of Israel is exceedingly generous. There is more than enough. And so the yet, or... and even the dogs are going to have enough.
1: Yeah. Well, and I think it even like the story of Elijah and the widow at Zarephath fits in with this. And so do a number of other Old Testament accounts, that it's precisely when the Lord is keeping his promises to Israel that the crumbs overflow to all people. Another example that comes to my mind would be Rahab, that as the Lord is keeping his promise to bring Israel into the land that he's promised, what happens? The crumbs overflow to this Gentile, to Rahab, or the example of Ruth as what would be another, you know, I think just easy one to find in the Old Testament. It when the Lord makes a promise to Israel, it ends up being for the whole world. And as he keeps that promise to that group specifically, the whole world is blessed, which is what the Lord told Abraham in the first place back in Genesis 12, that through him, all families of the earth would be blessed. And again, you know, how much of this had the woman heard, you know, from the Old Testament or from the people of God living in the area, who knows? But boy, it lines up with all those texts as we see the whole story.
0: Jesus could have fed the 5,000 exactly what they needed, but there's 12 baskets left over.
1: Yeah.
0: There's always more than enough.
1: Yeah. Yeah. And again, what a remarkable faith that the woman sees the generosity of the Lord and doesn't fight back against what Jesus has said about her in terms of being one of the dogs. Maybe, and I think you mentioned that from the get-go in terms of what she says. We've talked a lot about what she recognizes about Jesus. Maybe talk a little bit more about what she continues to recognize about herself and how those two things go together.
0: Yeah, she recognizes what we are all called upon to recognize, is that before God, we don't bring anything that God hasn't already given. So we don't bring a lot of extra. We don't bring any extra. And part of the Christian discipline of growing up in Christ is recognizing that we are chief of sinners. It's only, I think, at the end of his life and ministry that Paul is finally at the point where he has been sanctified enough, where he is holy enough to say, this is a trustworthy saying, worthy of all acceptance, that Christ Jesus came into the world to save sinners, of whom I am the worst. Mm. And I always tell people, I said, think about that. Think of how many people might have heard him say that and think, what are you talking about? Look at the great things that you have done. He says, no, look at the great things God has done. And he is so generous and gracious that he was willing to do them through someone like me. So to the extent that we grow in faith, we grow with this recognition that I, Charles, don't bring anything to the game, but God is doing great things. And that I give thanks to him for. I don't take credit for it. So here's this woman who is not coming and saying, well, you need to cast out this demon from my daughter, because I remember when your prophet, going back to that story, you know, came and did this healing, and we have kept that faith through my family line for generation to generation, and therefore you owe us. She doesn't try and do that. Same thing as confession absolution. We don't come in and say, well, we've sinned a little bit, but we've done our best. And so, like, two thumbs up, God.
1: Yeah.
0: We are able to just come and say, I am not even going to attempt to bring anything to this service. And at that moment, God can say, oh, people, great is your faith.
1: Yeah.
0: That you come with nothing, because you know I will give you everything. Mm-hmm. I will give you what you need. And that is the other miracle of faith. It's great to be able to confess Jesus. But can you also confess then who you are? Mm, and that's what she does.
1: Oh, that's fantastic, Pastor. So Jesus then finally at the end of the text, he says something that I think we've been expecting him to say all along. And this is one of those moments where I would love to see the look on Jesus' face. You know, again, thinking about if he's been the way he's been teaching this all along, I don't know what his face would have looked like. I imagine is like, yes, you've got it. Like this is the faith that you should have. And he expresses, oh woman, great is your faith. Be it done for you as you desire. And the daughter's healed instantly. Take us into that conclusion.
0: I often wonder where people are looking when they say certain things. Bart Day, who's now the CEO of LCEF, would always get frustrated with pictures of the prophet Simeon, that when he was, you know, speaking the words of the Nunc Dimittis for the first time, Lord, now you let your servant go in peace, is always looking up to heaven. He's like, why is he looking up to heaven? He's holding the Son of God in his hands. He's looking into Jesus's face while he says those words.
1: Yeah.
0: And in the same way here, I've often wondered whether Jesus is looking at the disciples when he says this.
1: Yeah.
0: Oh, woman, great is your faith. And it's not just her trust. It's her acknowledging the twofold natures of who Jesus is and who she is. That's where you get the faith right. My trust is entirely in the one who is the God of Israel, who is the God through whom who is given the account of all creation, where everything has come from, through Israel, but also recognizing who I am, which is that I am one with hands extended, one who receives. I receive the good gifts from God, and I'm not worthy to ask for them. I'm not worthy to receive them, but God gives them anyway. That's the wonder, is that he gives them precisely in that moment when we say we shouldn't get anything. And he says, now you're prepared. So when Jesus says, great is your faith, it's trust in him, yes, but also that understanding of he will have to be the one to do this, not because of who I am, but because of who he is. Mm-hmm. A representative of the God whose table is always overflowing.
1: Oh, thanks be to God. We got about a minute left here, Pastor. Help us to wrap things up on this text about Jesus and the Canaanite woman.
0: I think, again, we want to bear in mind where this comes, that it's in the middle of Matthew putting together this whole sector of Jesus's teachings, that's sandwiched by this fact that the world is not going to like this message of generosity. And yet Jesus still brings it out with this incredible feeding. and then reminds people in the middle of that section that it's not about what you are doing, it's about what God has done for you. And then immediately after that conversation about eating and what comes out of your mouth and in your mouth, then takes his disciples, drags them out to Tyre and Sidon, and says, let's see how God does this thing outside of the quote unquote house of Israel. And you're going to discover that the lost sheep of the house of Israel are even amongst the Canaanites.
1: Mm, yeah. And so Jesus came to seek and to save those his people. Pastor Charles St. Ange serves at St. John's Lutheran Church in Pembroke, Ontario, Canada. He's been helping us today to study Matthew chapter 15, verses 21 to 28. Pastor St. Ange, thanks for being our guest today.
0: Thank you so much. 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

0: 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I'm Andy Bates.
1: I'm Sarah Golseth.
0: We are recording at the LCMS convention in Phoenix. 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
0: Joining us today, the Reverend Tyler McMiller. He's a missionary, an LCMS missionary, serving the Lord in Italy. Welcome to The Coffee Hour.
2: Thank you very much.
0: We are delighted to have the opportunity to sit down and talk with you now. You are so gracious and served as a translator for some of our interviews here at the convention, and we appreciate that.
2: That was also very fun.
1: It was fun to have you on for those.
0: You've served in a variety of places, and you now serve the Lord in Italy.
2: Yeah.
0: Can you share with us a brief history of the Lutheran Church in Italy?
2: Yeah, the Lutheran Church in Italy started around three men who were studying to be pastors without a pastor of their own. They had learned about the Lutheran Church Missouri Synod and confessional Lutheranism through the internet. Different YouTube pastors like Brian Wolfmuller, who are always doing great videos promoting our what we believe, teach, and confess. And they contacted the LCMS. They were originally confirmed and served by a Romanian Lutheran pastor who was coming over there as often as he could. And then I received the call out of seminary to go there and to be mentoring those men, but also serving our network of house churches across the peninsula.
1: So this is not a very old history.
2: No, it's not. I've been there since January of 2022. Mm-hmm. I've been renting, and you could say the first contacts that we had in Italy are maybe 5 years older than that, mm-hmm. at most.
1: Yeah.
2: But yeah, it's a very new history.
1: That's fabulous. Tell us about what the Lutheran Church, I suppose, looks like today in Italy.
2: Well, we're very reliant upon the internet for a lot of things.
1: Yeah.
2: Just yesterday, I taught a weekly catechism class that we have on the small catechism. It started on the Augsburg Confession. We were trying to do the whole Book of Concord in Italian online. Mm-hmm. We have a lot of people who come to this. Being a Christian in Italy, in Europe in general, and Italy in particular, is very intellectual. Mm-hmm. It's a very intellectual thing. So we have I bought a lot of Facebook groups, Italian Facebook groups. I share these classes and I get a good group of people. We went through the Augsburg Confession and now I do this small catechism, which is also part of the Book of Concord. So mm-hmm. that was a slam dunk mm-hmm. there.
1: Yeah.
2: It's a little bit easier, but we have this right now. It's really grown around, a lot of our members are actually a lot of our most faithful members. Who are actually members, not just attending different classes that I teach, are from our partner churches across the world who are immigrating to Italy. They contact me. We try to get something going, and I put them on my big rotation list of places I try to get to.
0: Yeah, tell us more about the people who are served by this mission in Italy. Sounds like you are probably, you use the internet quite a bit. Are you still traveling quite a bit around the peninsula as well?
2: Yeah, the goal is to be in person. But the internet does allow me to kind of judge how serious these contacts are. Mm. Because I get contacted by so many people and the levels of interest are different. But if they're faithfully attending things that I do online, then I say, okay, now we're ready for me to make this 5-hour trip one way. So we have six places that I'm traveling to that are being traveled to regularly across the peninsula. So we have a house church in the northeast corner, by Venice. Right now, I've moved from Rome to a city south of Milan called Piacenza. We have a great group there. And we actually worship in a 1,000-year-old ex-Roman Catholic church that was bought by an artist, and he made it into an art studio. So we're very thankful for that.
1: Wow.
2: We have a house church in Florence. We have our mother congregation in downtown Rome. And we have two preaching, I kind of call them preaching stations, near Naples and in the southeast corner of Italy as well that I get to. Yeah.
1: What does that travel look like for you? What is a week or a month, I suppose? I don't know.
2: Yeah, it's a month.
1: What does that look like for you as the missionary on the ground doing this work? What is life like for you doing all of that?
2: Well, it's not walking with sandals or a staff.
0: Some things have improved.
2: It's not by horse either.
1: Oh, that would be fun.
2: I don't know. It's not by horse like they did it in the Midwest, planting all those churches.
1: Oh, yeah.
2: Winneken was mentioned and his at the convention.
1: Yeah.
2: But it's by train. It's by train and by bus.
1: Yeah.
2: So, yeah.
0: I'm sorry you have to travel all over Italy.
2: Yeah, that sounds miserable.
0: Sounds miserable.
2: It's northern Italy. Wait, what? It's the Florence, Piacenza, Padova corridor. That's very easy. So getting to those southern Italy places could be pretty. That could be a little bit. Woe is me. But that could be a little bit difficult. Yeah. But no, I totally agree. I'm so thankful to do it. It's such a pleasure and such an honor, and to gather with these groups of people that they themselves are often traveling great distances to meet me in these kind of central locations. It's very humbling. I'm very thankful.
0: Italy is a very Roman Catholic culture, right? Are there challenges with holding a Lutheran mission in a very Roman Catholic culture?
2: Yeah, so we have this huge divide in our church. There's kind of three big groups of people that I'm serving as a pastor. One is people who grew up Lutheran and have immigrated to Italy from Brazil, Argentina, Chile, Venezuela, even from Europe too, Germany, Finland. That's one group. The other group are the very, very intellectual people who have kind of read their way into Lutheranism, and many of them are Italian. But then there's this third group that is obviously the vast, vast, vast majority of people anywhere, and especially in Italy, who are have a very, very superficial knowledge of what it means to be a Christian. And, you know, just the abysmal lack of knowledge of basic Bible stories among those people. So that's been a real challenge. It's been a real challenge and a real opportunity to kind of get out of the very heady Italian philosophy, theology, and the people who grew up Lutheran to communicate the gospel to that group has been a real challenge that we've tried different things to overcome.
1: Tell us about some of those things.
2: if we have time.
1: Yeah.
2: Well, one of the things that I did is I started it started as a Christmas party, and we invited a bunch of our neighbors, and they all came, and they were all completely new to Christianity. We sang hymns, we ate cheese and prosciutto and drank wine, and it was very, very fun. And we continued.
0: Awful.
2: Anyway. So we were gathering together, and we read through Luke 2, and what was intended as a one-time thing became a weekly Thursday night Bible study with different friends and neighbors. And one of the really humbling things that happened, I spoke about it at convention as well, was how one of the neighbors, I waited for there to be a good group of people, and I threw the prodigal son at them. You know, Luke 15, I had it printed out, and very quickly became aware that they had no idea. They had never heard this story before. And one of my neighbors just fell completely into the trap that Jesus springs of saying, oh, this prodigal son who has lost the inheritance feeding pigs, he's going to have to work his way back into his father's graces. And my 80-year-old neighbor was so thrilled that this punk, you know, arrogant, grateless child was going to have to learn the value of hard work, respect, and work his way back in. And we're at the bottom of the page, but the story flips over, you know? So I said, okay. So he's just so euphoric at this story of hard work. And I'm like, okay, we're going to flip the story over now. And we see it, and it, you know, it's all grace, all forgiveness. And my poor neighbor was just white as a sheet. You know, he was very embarrassed. And, but thankfully I found him the next day. We were able to talk. And he hasn't missed a third. He's hardly missed a Thursday night Bible study since we started a year and a half ago. So that was very humbling to be a part of that.
1: Yeah. Yeah. We're talking with the Reverend Tyler McMiller, LCMS missionary, serving the Lord in Italy. We have more to talk about after we take a quick break. You're listening to The Coffee Hour. I'm Sarah Golseth.
0: I'm Andy Bates.
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1: Welcome back to The Coffee Hour. I'm Sarah Golseth.
0: I'm Andy Bates.
1: We're talking with the Reverend Tyler McMiller, an LCMS missionary serving the Lord in Italy while we are at the LCMS Synodical Convention in Phoenix, Arizona. And you've been sharing your story of serving people in Italy, finding people to come to these churches. How do you find people who are interested in Lutheranism, in learning theology? You've got house churches, you've got places you're going to all over the peninsula. How are you reaching into communities to find people who are interested?
2: Well, I said it at the convention too, and I always try to make a point of this anytime I speak about Italy. If you know of anyone who is Lutheran, who has moved to Italy, even if they're only there, we have a lot of Americans that are there for 3 months, leave for 3 months. Mm-hmm. They work online and they just, you know, that's great. And they're very faithful, members as well when they're there.
1: Yeah.
2: They're kind of our snowbirds. Maybe they're pasta birds.
1: Pasta birds.
2: I don't quite have the right term. I've been working on it for a little while.
1: Pasta bird.
2: Anyway, but they're there, and it's a lot through the internet. Of course, there is an ever-growing amount of people who are learning about confessional Lutheranism through the internet. KFUO is also very listened to. I was just contacted by a guy in the northeast corner of Italy who listens to KFUO. So
1: that's awesome. Wow.
2: And he said, oh, if you see the KFUO, I mean, it's just ridiculous. So I have to meet him. He wrote me a couple weeks ago. But what we do is, one of the things that I do is I have a weekly Sunday morning, online service of the word, because we don't have access to any church building, Sunday morning. Mm-hmm. We have access to church buildings Saturday morning, Saturday evening, Sunday evening. So Sunday boarding's free. So I always have this

0: So yeah, so that they got to meet me. You know, they got to meet me, not even halfway. You know, but yeah, but a lot, and we have a lot of members who don't like the online, and that's fine, and they're able to come to one of our missions, and they're willing to make that trip.
1: Yeah,
0: yeah.
2: You mentioned earlier that there are others who are serving in this mission. You're not serving alone. Tell us about your brothers in the ministry serving there.
0: Thank you very much. We recently celebrated the ordination of our first two Italian pastors, Joshua Salas and Lorenzo Moroni, and they were a part of that initial cohort, those three men that I mentioned from the beginning. They were ordained last year, and I overlapped with them for a year in Rome before finally making the jump to move to our church in Piacenza. They contacted the Lutheran Church Missouri Synod originally through our regional business manager, Michael and Nancy Maurizio, who are living now in Rome. They were living before in Abruzzo, which is farther to the east. Mm-hmm. And so that's a great group there in Rome. And we also have our seminarian, Luis Lange, who is, in some ways, he's kind of the first member. He was the first person to reach out to the Lutheran Church Missouri Synod. He is in Padova, which is by Venice in the northeast corner. And recently, a year ago, we were joined by Pastor Jason Stephenson and his family, who is an LCMS missionary. He had been in Africa, and he's there now.
1: Tell us about the ordination of the first Italian Lutheran pastors. It was a big deal on social media. I saw so many pictures. Tell us what that was like for the LCMS people who were able to go, but also for the small Lutheran group that was in Italy at the time.
0: Yeah, we were able to coordinate it really well with a theological conference that we were able to have. And that was just a great opportunity. Again, all these people who are scattered, who have only known each other online, we're able to come together for our first theological conference, which was in Rome. And then a year later, we were able to have a second one. And that one was much better attended. That was really great to see all those people coming together, people from across the peninsula for a sort of convention in some ways, perhaps, or maybe a symposia. We had pastors from all over the region that were a part of that ordination, which was a really great blessing because, of course, our church in Italy is small. And to have that kind of support and to show so many brothers from across Europe and across the world, we had the regional director, Dr. David Preuss, of course, was there. So many of the professors of Joshua Lorenzo in their seminary training who were there. We had Bishop Pojola from Finland, who was there as well. We had Pastor Soren Triffa, who had been the one who had catechized and confirmed Joshua Lorenzo. I could just go on and on. It was a really awesome show of support for these for this young church and these newly ordained pastors.
2: Mm-hmm. You mentioned that on Sundays, a church building really isn't available on Sunday morning.
0: No. Yeah.
2: You have access to church buildings on Saturdays and then on Sunday evenings as well. So on Sunday mornings, you offer a service of word online. What does worship and congregational life look like when you are able to meet in person? What does that look like? I know there have been some new resources in development.
0: Right. We have, we've had a Lutheran. One of the first things that, you know, we're so blessed with our Lutheran service book. It's a huge blessing. And I think we can give a word of thankfulness for how many resources that little book just has. And when I first arrived, we didn't have any of that stuff. So we were slowly working on, we worked on we did the service of prayer and preaching in Italian. Which was pretty good. It was good. And then we did a version of Matins and Vespers, and now we have a hymnal that we have recently prototyped, and we're going through it, and we're introducing it to the different congregations. A mammoth effort of translation. We have very, very gifted people are very, very gifted with languages in Italy. Pastor Lorenzo Moroni is extremely gifted at languages and as a real talent for translation. Michael Maurizio, the business manager, is he has his master's in music.
1: Mm-hmm.
0: And Luis

0: Lange up in Padova. He was a very successful musician as well, and knows German. So we have a great group and you think of such a young church that's really just starting to have that many resources is really incredible. Yeah. But yeah, we're mainly just meeting in, it's still a lot of meeting in living rooms. The 1,000-year-old ex-Roman Catholic church that we're able to use that's pretty unique.
1: Yeah.
0: Yeah.
1: Yeah.
0: So, yeah.
1: What are some of the things on the horizon, things that are in the works that you're working on, the exciting things happening in the future for you? What kinds of things are bubbling up now that you've been there for a few years?
0: I don't know.
1: Next question.
0: I don't know what the future. I'm always surprised. We are working. I see a lot of potential for translation.
1: Mm-hmm.
0: And kind of leaning into how academic Christianity in Europe and especially Italy looks. Mm-hmm. I think we just got to lean into that and say, this is a good thing. Yeah. You know, it's not perfect. But it's good. So we're working a lot on translation. I hope to be working on that more in the years to come. We have moved. Mm-hmm. I don't know if I mentioned that. We moved from Rome to the church in Piacenza, which is just south of Milan, 2 weeks ago.
1: Oh. And then came
0: here. Now I'm here. And so that's there's great possibilities up in the north.
1: Mm-hmm.
0: I would have loved to have been south.
1: Yeah.
0: But north. But northern Italy, yeah. But there's some great possibilities, so many great contacts up there that I'm looking forward to being able to dedicate more time to.
1: Yeah.
0: Yeah.
2: You mentioned moving from Rome to near Milan.
0: Yeah.
2: How's family life for you and your family in Italy?
0: They're doing well. They're good. They're doing well. My wife, Yanella, her baptism is a fruit of LCMS missions.
1: Mm-hmm.
0: She was baptized when she was 17 in the Dominican Republic. And before seminary, I was a lay missionary, a GO, in the Dominican Republic in Mexico. And we went to seminary together, and now we're in Italy together. And we have two daughters, a 5-year-old and a 7-year-old.
1: Mm-hmm.
0: And they're doing well. They're doing well. They've been going to school in Italian for, Leah, the 7-year-old, has been going for, she'll be doing her third year this September, starting it.
1: So language acquisition is
0: for the kids,
1: especially, I'm sure.
0: Yeah, if you were to ask her, you know, do you speak Italian? she said last time someone asked her that, she looked at him, she said, "Of course." I was like, "Okay, kid, take it easy." So it's good, you know. Yeah. Yeah, I don't know. I don't know why that's such a touchy subject, but hopefully it's not. It won't result in some trauma later on in life.
1: Oh, that's fabulous. But you have missionary kid life yourself in your background.
0: Yeah, I'm also very confused.
1: Yeah,
0: also very confused.
1: Yeah, how has that served you?
0: Yeah,
1: in good or bad ways? I'm
0: confused. Yeah,
1: in what you're doing now.
0: Yeah, no. Well, that's what they said. They was, "Oh, your kids are going to know so many languages." I'm like, they'll just be really confused.
1: Yeah.
0: My father was a LCMS pastor for 15 years in Latin America, Peru, Chile, and Panama.
1: Mm-hmm.
0: And so that was, I mainly grew up in Panama.
1: Mm-hmm.
0: And my father was doing a lot, of course, theological education and church planting there. And then we came, back to the States.
2: So how many languages do you speak comfortably?
1: We won't ask.
0: Well, I got one English.
1: Yeah.
0: Right?
2: Okay.
1: Fluent in English.
0: Right? Fluent in English?
1: Yes.
2: Sure. Yeah.
0: Fluent in English. I think so. I think I got Italian. I feel comfortable in Italian. And I do have Spanish.
2: And then for seminary, you also studied, not that you're speaking them, but you studied biblical languages too for seminary.
3: Yeah, you know, yeah.
2: Right? So, so many languages.
3: There's, there's a lot of confusion. Going on in there. Yeah. A lot of confusion. A lot of confusion. Yeah.
2: All right. Since you alluded to this earlier, I always have to ask the food question because we have a minute left.
3: Okay.
2: Because you travel a lot to serve and care for those souls. So imagine that involves some experiencing different food. What's the food like? You mentioned you are in northern Italy. You were hoping to be in southern Italy. Does it have to do with the food?
3: It does have to do with the food. It has to do with, you know, southern Italy is everything an American thinks Italy is.
1: Mm-hmm.
3: Whereas northern Italy, you know, northern Italy is so clean. too clean. But southern Italy is so fun. And I eat, obviously, but Italian food takes so long. You know, you really have to be committed to it. It's a 2-3 hour thing, you know. So I eat a lot of, I eat a lot of Chinese food.
1: Interesting.
3: Yeah, well, because you got to do the appetizer, then the first dish, then the second dish, then the, and you know.
1: It's a thing.
2: Sounds terrible.
1: Andy loves food, so he'll take your place eating all the food.
3: You can take all the food, yeah. Yeah, well, no, but in southern Italy is crazy with that, with the food culture in southern Italy. Northern Italy is too. In Piacenza, we eat horse. There's a lot of horse.
1: Interesting.
3: Horse tartare. Do you know what tartare is?
2: I do.
3: Raw horse. Raw horse.
1: Okay. Not what I was expecting.
3: It's good. That's good. It's good.
1: All right. Moving on from that question. How can we pray for you, your family, and the ministry happening in Italy?
3: Well, continue to pray for our church. I mentioned it at the convention speech. I see miracles all the time. Mm-hmm. So I know people are praying. So keep it up. And pray for our newly ordained pastors, Joshua and Lorenzo, Joshua Salas, Lorenzo Moroni. This move to Piacenza, is obviously a big step, and hoping to be in contact with people and have our apartment and the church there be a church home to people who are very lonely and very much in need of the gospel, like we've been able to do in other places. That's a big prayer.
1: Yeah.
3: And, that we can continue to, branch out and be connected to people and preach the gospel that we have in Jesus Christ and the forgiveness of sins that we have in his name.
2: Amen.
3: Amen.
2: Our guest today, the Reverend Tyler McMiller, is an LCMS missionary serving the Lord in Italy. Thank you so much for being our guest today on the Coffee Hour.
3: Thank you so much. It was a lot of fun.
2: You've been listening to the Coffee Hour. I'm Andy Bates.
1: I'm Sarah Golseth.
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6: 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Today we follow the order of matins on page 219 in the Lutheran Service Book. The hymn is number 759, This Body in the Grave We Lay. The text is 1 Corinthians chapter 15, verses 39 through 46. The Reverend Sean Denzer is preaching. 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

A reading from 1 Corinthians, the 15th chapter. For not all flesh is the same, but there is one kind for humans, another for animals, another for birds, and another for fish. There are heavenly bodies and earthly bodies, but the glory of the heavenly is of one kind, and the glory of the earthly is of another. There is one glory of the sun, and another glory of the moon, and another glory of the stars, for star differs from star in glory. So it is with the resurrection of the dead. What is sown is perishable, what is raised is imperishable. What is sown in dishonor is raised in glory. It is sown in weakness, it is raised in power. It is sown a natural body, it is raised a spiritual body. If there is a natural body, there's also a spiritual body. Thus it is written, the first man, Adam, became a living being. The last Adam became a life-giving spirit. But it is not the spiritual that is first, but the natural, and then the spiritual. O Lord, have mercy on us.

0: In the name of the Father, and of the Son, and of the Holy Spirit.
1: Amen.
0: A famous saying, or infamous saying, from PETA is that a rat is a pig, is a dog, is a boy. The point being, we're all creatures, we're all equal, and the death of one is no greater or worse than another. Well, this passage would seem to say otherwise. Paul wants to use something that he assumes everybody understands, which is that our bodies, our flesh, our life is very different, in fact, between all of these groups of creatures of God, all creatures of God, it's true, and it's so obvious that he can use this to build his case and explanation of how our bodies now in this life are going to be different from the renewed spiritual eternal bodies that we will have in the resurrection from the dead. Now, what he gives here is not a commentary on how bodies and flesh and a biological explanation of what's different between fish and birds and animals and humans. Not about amino acids, which probably are all the same, but it's about their purpose. It's about their priority in his creation, or as he says a moment later, about the glory that they've received from God. And when St. Paul lays this out, he is not laying out either an arbitrary rank on some spectrum of evolutionary growth, a great tree that branches off from fish up to birds, up to animals, and then I suppose at the top humans. That scheme of life also somehow produces the idea that at some point on that spectrum, the person becomes so capable, or the creature becomes so capable, that they actually can start to cut off the things below them. By the way, physics has a lesson to teach you if you think you can saw off the branches beneath you. Rather, God's creation is what has differentiated these creatures. Adam alone was given dominion over all of the creatures to name them, and of course, it was upon that service in God's creation that he discovered that it is not good for man to be alone in his task. Far more consequential, though, even than this distinction is the one that our Lord Jesus Christ has given us. Because it was not into the flesh of beast or bird or even into the glorious body of a sun or a moon, but it was into our flesh, the flesh of mankind, that our God has entered in Christ Jesus. He has come, the Word was made flesh, he was made man. So there's a distinction between all the bodies in this world, even between the so-called heavenly bodies and every kind of body you might find here on earth. And so it is with the resurrection of the dead. We have a mixture of images here, this maybe animal discussion, but we also have sowing in the background. The verse just before this talks about a seed that's planted and produces a fruit, of course, the kind of fruit that God intends, the tree that God has created that seed to produce. But the seed and the tree itself and the fruit that it produces don't look the same. That's the way it is with our bodies sown into the ground in death and the way they will rise. What we have right now is a life and a body. And we are going to have a life and a body also in the resurrection. So something will be very much the same. And the thing that will be same is that we will be ourselves. We will have our bodies too. We will not be floating around as spirits or as winds or something in eternal life. And yet, what that will be is not fully known to us. John writes this in his epistle. We know something, we know whose we are, we know that we belong to Christ Jesus, but what we will be in him, that we don't quite know, except that we know we will see him face to face and we will be like him. And that is a great thing to know if you can remember nothing else, is that what we will be in the glory of the resurrection is like our Lord Jesus Christ, because we will be fully with him. He gives a list of distinctions between what we have now in this life and body and what we will have in eternal life after the resurrection. First, what is sown is perishable, obviously. We die. That's why our bodies go into the ground. That's why they decay. But what will be raised will be imperishable, which means not only that it won't be dead anymore, it'll be alive, but it means that it will never die again. Thus, the resurrection is not like a zombie movie. It's not something gross. It's not the living dead. It's the living living. It's life that will never die again. A very different kind of body. What is sown now is a body that is in dishonor. That is very evident upon death, where immediately it begins to stink, to decay. But if we think of everything else that we can say about our bodies, we know from the fall into sin that our bodies are naked. Naked we are delivered to the earth. Whatever clothes we have will fall off as well. Certainly the embalmer will do some work on us, but it won't succeed forever. And when we are naked, we are ashamed in this life. It won't be the case in eternal life. What we have now are bodies that are corrupted by sin, of course. But what we will have in eternal life is a body that is not subject to that sin, not subject to that decay, with nothing to be ashamed of, with nothing that stinks at all. What we have now is a body that is sown into the ground in weakness. And that weakness isn't only at the end of life. We grow old, perhaps. We become sick with a disease. We become feeble. But we are weak in some sense now. All of the things that we can imagine we could do, we're not able to. We don't have the power of flight ourselves by flapping our, well, we don't have wings. There are limits to our life. We can't do everything. We can't get everything that we would like to do accomplished. But what we will have in eternal life is a body that is raised in power, he says. What that looks like, we would love to see. And imagine a power that is not subject to all the corruption that we know power in this life to be subject to. Lastly, to sum it all up, what is sown is a natural body. What is raised is a spiritual body. A natural body is a living body, a body in life, an earthly body. Yes, composed of a rational soul and human flesh as we are, and yet also, besides its weaknesses from creation, also corrupted with sin and all of its effects. We were made from the dust and had God's breath breathed into us so that we were living, and yet dust returns to dust. Now, what Paul says our bodies in eternal life will be is very interesting and maybe seems contradictory. He calls them spiritual bodies, and we are probably most likely to think of spiritual as ethereal, as kind of the opposite of a body, which has substance, weight to it, can be touched, as opposed to a spirit or a ghost, which is passing through walls and blowing around. The point is not that we will not have a body that is a true body of any substance, but the point is that this will be a body of much greater capacity, fully animated by the Spirit of Christ himself. And in this way, then, Paul teaches both the continuity that our bodies, ourselves, will truly be there with Christ in eternal life in the resurrection, yet with a difference, that when we with our bodies rise, we shall be, as Paul writes, changed, far greater. The final thing he does is bring us back to the beginning, the contrast between creation and Christ himself, you might say. The first man, Adam, became a living being. This is a direct reference to the spirit who

0: vivify, who can make others alive, who is fully alive himself. And Paul calls Christ not just the second Adam, as he does elsewhere, but he calls him here the last Adam, to say that in Christ we have the pinnacle of humanity. This is man at his best. This is like the last man that you'll ever need, in fact, because in Christ all men are made new. This is, of course, what Christ has done by joining us to himself in faith, by giving us his gifts, by, yes, giving us the promise of the resurrection from the dead. So it is then, as he says, the spiritual is not the first thing, but for us it is what we are going to. It is not that we decay and spiral out of control inevitably until finally we're dead and we are nothing, and even the parts we have decay and seep back into the universe or something. No, it is in fact that death leads to life, that the Lord brings us out of what is dead into what is alive forevermore. We have not been trapped in bodies as if it were an accident, as if really we are trying to escape from our bodies into a pure spiritual mind, Eastern religion sort of existence. No. Rather, as Paul will go on to say, we are only yearning to be further clothed, to put on not only this body with its limitations and its corruption of sin, but to put on a body that is actually perfect, that actually is alive, eternal, imperishable, glorious, powerful to accomplish something. And in this, again, our best picture of what that will be is to look at Jesus Christ himself, to see the one who comes out of the tomb and is no longer bound by anything, it seems, who is at one moment here in Emmaus with two disciples, revealing himself at the same time while they're on the road, showing himself to Peter, coming into locked doors to show them his living wounds, able to eat bread and fish, and yet giving his spirit in all of its fullness, shining gloriously as they saw him on the Mount of Transfiguration. This is the life and the body that we will have in the resurrection also. As Paul writes, he will take and transform our lowly bodies to be like his glorious body by the power that enables him to subdue all things to himself. Thanks be to God. This is what we are looking forward to. This is the great distinction that our Lord has put on mankind. Yes, lost in sin, but now gloriously redeemed in Christ Jesus, with a hope for a future that is more glorious even than the difficulties and sorrows that we have now. Thanks be to God in Jesus' name. In the name of the Father, and of the Son, and of the Holy Spirit.
1: Amen.
0: We stand to sing the Te Deum.

0: Our Father,
1: who art in heaven, hallowed be thy name. Thy kingdom come, thy will be done, on earth as it is in heaven. Give us this day our daily bread, and forgive us our trespasses, as we forgive those who trespass against us. And lead us not into temptation, but deliver us from evil. For thine is the kingdom, and the power, and the glory, forever and ever.
0: The Lord be with you.
2: And with thy spirit.
0: Let us pray. O God, you declare your almighty power, chiefly in showing mercy and pity. Mercifully grant us such a measure of your grace that we may obtain your gracious promises and be made partakers of your heavenly treasures. Through Jesus Christ, your Son, our Lord, who lives and reigns with you in the Holy Spirit, one God, now and forever.
3: Amen.
0: Almighty and gracious God, you want all to be saved and to come to the knowledge of the truth. Magnify the power of the gospel in the hearts of your faithful people, that your church may spread the good news of salvation. Protect, encourage, and bless our missionaries and chaplains who proclaim the saving cross, especially Hannah, Michael, Nancy, Jane, Melissa, Dale, and Philip, that Christ being lifted up may draw all people to himself through the same Jesus Christ, our Lord.
3: Amen.
0: O Lord, our Heavenly Father, almighty and everlasting God, you have safely brought us to the beginning of this day. Defend us in the same with your mighty power, and grant that this day we fall into no sin, neither run into any kind of danger, but that all our doings being ordered by your governance may be righteous in your sight, through Jesus Christ, your Son, our Lord, who lives and reigns with you in the Holy Spirit, one God, now and forever.
3: Amen.
0: Let us bless the Lord.
2: Thanks be to God.
0: The grace of our Lord Jesus Christ and the love of God and the communion of the Holy Spirit be with you all.
4: Amen. 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
5: On this day, August 11th, 2026, KFUO thanks our day sponsor, Mary Beal of Ypsilanti, Michigan, who made a gift in thanks to God for her pastors. 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Mary prays the Lord continues to bless each of them in their service to the Lord and to his people. Thank you, Mary Beal, for being today's KFUO day sponsor.
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1: Christ is risen. Tell the next generation. This is the theme of the Lutheran Church Missouri Synod's upcoming national offering, which will kick off at this summer's convention in Phoenix. It is based on Psalm 78, verse 4. We will not hide them from their children, but tell to the coming generation the glorious deeds of the Lord and his might and the wonders that he has done. 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
2: 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We appreciate having KFUO streaming into our home. 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Thank you to all the staff for continuing to bring the good news to all the world. 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

0: The book of Joel begins in a year that everyone in Judah would remember. Locust had come through in wave after wave and eaten the harvest down to nothing. The priests had no grain and no wine left to bring to the altar. So the prophet Joel summons the land group by group. Drunkards to wake and weep, farmers to wail over the wheat, priests to spend the night in sackcloth, and then he calls everyone to the house of the Lord to cry out in prayer. He tells them to remember this year and to make sure that their grandchildren is pointing forward to. Good morning, dear saints, and welcome to Thy Strong Word. Today is Tuesday, August 11th, and you're listening to the program where every weekday morning we explore the Holy Scriptures through which God bespeaks us righteous and nourishes our faith. I'm your host, Pastor Phil Boo of Strong Word is graciously underwritten by our friends over at the Legion. Now, I want you to hear a little bit about the great work that they're doing. They translate and publish the Small Catechism, other classic Lutheran materials, children's Bible books, and all other classic writings of the church, and then places them free of charge into the hands of those who could never buy them. This morning, to help us open up the book of Joel, is the Reverend John Lukomsky. He's pastor emeritus and co-host of Wrestling with the Basics, also right here on KFUO. Good morning, Pastor Lukomsky. Welcome back to the show.
1: Yeah, well, thank you. Thank you, Pastor Boo. Can you hear me all right?
0: I can hear you. I know I'm breaking up. I'm going to let you take over for just a few minutes, and I'm going to see if I can get a better connection, brother.
1: Okay, thank you very much. Well, wow. I don't know if Pastor Boo knew what he was doing by letting me take over. But let me just make a few preliminary comments in about the book of Joel as we wait for Pastor Boo to rejoin us. This is really kind of an odd book, and I'll have to ask him about his opinion. It's of course, one of the minor prophets. But what's strange about it is, first of all, we don't really know who Joel is. There's no real reference to him anywhere else in the Holy Scripture. The second thing that is strange about this book is that we don't know when it was written. In fact, the scholars are divided. There are some who think that it was written before the Israelites were taken off into exile by the Babylonians. And if that's the case, then and maybe argued that the discussion about the locusts that have invaded the country, and we'll talk about that in detail in a moment, that's just metaphorical, that it wasn't real locusts, but it was the Assyrians who would, of course, attack the Israelites first, and they would be turned back. But then, of course, the Babylonians would return and complete the destruction of Jerusalem. Of course, there's other people that would argue, no, this isn't before they were taken to exile. They would point out that there's no mention of a king here in the text, although there is a mention of the temple and the temple worship going on. And so they would say this is post-exilic. It was after the Israelites returned from their captivity in Babylon during the time of Ezra and Nehemiah, where the worship was reestablished, but not the kingship, as it were. And so in that case, it probably refers to an actual agricultural event where the locusts came in and destroyed all of the crops and all of the greenery there in the land of Judah. So that's one big problem. We don't even know exactly when this took place. And therefore, we don't know exactly what situation that is being discussed here in the book of Joel.
0: Joel is unique, Pastor, in that way, isn't it? Because it doesn't give us, as you've been saying, the date when it was written. It talks about the sins of Israel, but in kind of generic terms. It really never gives us specific sins.
1: Other than the drunkenness that we'll talk about in a few moments, yeah.
0: True, fair. And then they also, again, the Assyrians are involved. You've already said they don't mention a king. So, you know, it's one of those books where we know that they're speaking to the people of God in Israel, but I think maybe sometimes because of the lack of these

0: Our apologies. We're having some technical. There you go. All right, good. You know, scare me that way.
1: Well, by the way, brother, where are you calling from? I might have missed that. Are you in Minnesota or down?
0: Yeah, I'm in Minnesota. In fact, I was going to comment on how the fact that we're enjoying some pretty decent weather while our friends and fellow Christians in St. Louis are having yet another heat warning. So, but we know what that's like. We had that earlier this summer, so.
1: Well, I don't know what's going on. They are doing some construction up the road from me on the highway, so maybe that's involved. I don't see anything on my end, but we're going to keep on going. If I call out again, I'll just call back on the phone, brother. But okay. But yeah, Joel, as we get into these sort of minor prophets, we covered Obadiah yesterday sort of in one fell swoop, and now we have Joel. I'm kind of, and I'll be honest with my reasoning here, I'm kind of checking boxes of books of the Old Testament that I haven't covered. And so Joel is in there. But what I was saying as I was getting disconnected is maybe sometimes the lack of details helps us get out of the mindset that this only applies to these people during this particular time and actually see the prophetic nature of it in terms of it also applying to us today.
0: I agree with you. I think that's why I honestly have never done the book of Joel either. Mm-hmm. I went back over my notes. No, we never did Joel in Bible study. Never had an opportunity to do it on KFUO. But I think you're right. In fact, what occurred to me is if we had to get rid of a book, I think, well, let's get rid of Joel. We don't even know what the date is. We don't even know who the guy is. And yet, he's the book that Peter picks up to read on the day of Pentecost, which I think, see, there you go. We kind of weigh the various books of the Bible, and I think God would say, as it says here at the very verse of our text, no, this is the word of the Lord, okay? So you don't dare just throw it aside, well, that's not significant. No, then you need to work all the harder. So what is the word of the Lord saying to us today? And I think you've got a great point. Yeah, the message of this text, it's not bound by any time or any place. And so maybe I didn't think of it that way, but maybe you're absolutely right. That's why we don't have a time and we don't have a specific place, because this is meant for all of us to hear and take to heart.
1: Yeah. And commentators and scholars are all over the place. And it's not that it's not worth situating it in history. It's just, I don't know that we'll be able to, at least to anybody's perfect satisfaction, do that. So I think what we're going to see here is a book. Joel the prophet is summoning the whole nation to lamentation and repentance in the wake of this, I guess, a visible curse, this earthly, I mean, a locust plague of kind of unprecedented severity. Then you get the drought and wildfire. They are not eating. And this isn't just sort of a supply chain issue. This is a famine level event. And so this is really God showing his wrath upon the very things that sustain his people. But God's not going to do that just out of vindictiveness, though, right, Pastor? I mean, it's not just he's toying with us like he's a petulant child. He's teaching us something.
0: Well, so the two things I wanted to say is first of all, for our listeners, we're going to skip the next few days because this is just negative. This is just all law. There's great things ahead in this book, isn't there? Darn it, I didn't get to talk about them, but you will be talking about some fantastic, beautiful promises in this text, which is why it does become the text of choice for the day of Pentecost. And Paul quotes from Joel 2 later. But you're right. The point here is that we need to repent. And even in this very, very strong law section, there's all these little glimpses of hope. That this, like you said, this isn't God just being petulant. No, this is God saying, look, you guys are sinners, and until you recognize that, this is the way the world will be. So I'm doing this so that you can, well, as we see even at the end of this chapter, so that you can gather together and call out my name. And then, as you'll learn in the next few days, that's when everything changes. Even though maybe the externals don't change, maybe even though the trials and the troubles continue, all of a sudden within us there's a different heart, a different attitude, because we know in the end God works everything together for good. And as I think you already alluded, that whatever God was doing, it wasn't doing to be just mean. It was, as it says in the Bible, God disciplines us as a father disciplines his son. It's always being done in love. But how can you know that apart from what God has done in Jesus Christ?
1: Well, Pastor, I know how much you hate to put the law off, I mean, the gospel off until later, right? Like to get to Jesus fast.
0: That's right. You know,
1: it reminds me when I was in seminary during homiletics, I don't even remember the brother's name. But someone had said, we're talking about law and gospel preaching, law then gospel technically. And then the seminarians raised his hand and he said, well, would there ever be an occasion where we would leave the people with law, you know, just for effect? And oh my gosh, he got razzed probably for the rest of his seminary career. No, you don't leave people in the law, but you're right, Pastor. We sometimes unwittingly do that when we're trying to get through these big texts. But you know, that brings to my mind though, something that I read the other day. People today, younger generations, but really almost everybody, are having more and more difficulty reading long texts, sort of waiting for conclusions, weighing arguments. I mean, we're sort of desensitizing an entire generation to the ability to read long texts. They just now just want sort of short declarative things like posts and short videos. But this is one of those things where you kind of have to get into it before you see the results.
0: Well, and I have to say, you've raised an interesting point, that's what people are saying, that because we all have our TikTok, you know, what is it, 45 seconds or whatever the limit is, and so now we're getting trained that way, things short and simple. Right. But you're right. Sometimes that's not how it works. Sometimes you have to really get into the Word and spend some time in it before you see where God wants to lead you. And maybe that's part of what this text is about, that, yeah, there's going to be some times of struggles and trials, but it's going to direct us what we need to do in those things, is gather together as a community and call out to the Lord.
1: Well, I can hear the people now. They're like, well, then get into it. And that's what we're going to do right now. Would you go ahead and pray for us briefly, brother, if you haven't already, and then I will pick up with Joel 1.
0: And thank you for the reminder that we should pray. You're right. I could have done that while we were waiting for the connection to your current up. So now we will do that, O Lord. Yes, yes, and forgive us for the times that we delay calling upon you because we think we're going to get it all under control. But help us in this book to see, no, there's only one person who is in control, and that is you. But you love us. You love this creation. And even in the midst of our struggles and trials, you would never, ever abandon us. So help us to see the call to repentance, O Lord. Move our hearts to do so. But then also help us to see that you are the one who will answer our cry. And we can be sure of that through the work of your Son, Jesus Christ. In his name we pray. Amen.
1: Amen. All right, let's just take a look at the first four verses here, beginning with Joel 1:1. The word of Yahweh that came to Joel, the son of Pethuel. Hear this, you elders. Give ear, O inhabitants of the land. Has such a thing happened in your days or in the days of your fathers? Tell your children of it, and let your children tell their children and their children to another generation. What the cutting locust left, the swarming locust has eaten. What the swarming locust left, the hopping locust has eaten. And what the hopping locust left, the destroying locust has eaten. In fact, I'm going to read just a few more. Awake, you drunkards, and weep and wail, all you drinkers of wine, because of the sweet wine, for it is cut off from your mouth. For a nation has come up against my land, powerful and beyond number. Its teeth are lion's teeth, and it has the fangs of a lioness. It has laid waste my vine and splintered my fig tree. It has stripped off their bark and thrown it down. Their branches are made white. Okay, we're going to continue later, and it's going to talk about lamenting. But all right, so this is the first seven or so verses. So hear this, you elders, give ear all inhabitants of the land. And basically the question is, this has to be something significant, because you guys ever remember this ever happening before? That seems to be how he's starting. Take us through.
0: So before we do anything else, again, as it starts, the word of the Lord, and thank you for pointing out that it's not just a generic Lord there. It's not just a God. It is the name of God. It is Yahweh, as indicated in the English text for those that follow, with four capital letters, L-O-R-D. So that first of all, that this is a personal word. This isn't just some kind of generic God that's speaking to us, but this is the God of the Israelites. This is our God who's addressing them. And you're right. It obviously is something, and that's why he begins by addressing the elders. Would you agree with me? Elders not here in the sense of leaders, because sometimes that's the way the word is used, but I even saw one translation that said, you old timers.
1: You old timers.
0: Yeah.
1: Oh my goodness.
0: You know, but I mean, that's the idea. It's people like me. I'm an old timer. I'm in my 70s. Maybe got a decade left. Maybe not even that. But we've seen a lot of things, and that's the point. Hey, this is something you've never seen before. And I think back on what happened in COVID. Because that would have been the same thing for me. I'd never, ever seen a worldwide pandemic like that. And I certainly hope I don't see it again. But that's kind of the point, how terrible this is. This is something that even the old people have never, ever seen happen before. And so what is your opinion? Do you think this is actually an attack of locusts? Or is this a symbolic way of referring the Assyrians that were going to attack the people in Jerusalem, or do you have an opinion one way or the other?
1: Well, I hate to be that guy, but yes, right? I mean, I think this is an actual event, but it clearly is also referencing this oppression that they're going to face by the Assyrians. And what's interesting about either one, though, is that Joel is tracing this not to bad luck, or to, you know, it's not a lab leak. It's not a, it's not a weapon. It's God. God is actually causing these things to happen.

0: have God not give us sort of the rain we need. And now I've been in farm country long enough to know that if there's not enough rain, then there's too much. The farmers seem to never be satisfied. I say that with love, brothers out there. But at the same time, I said, I don't think that we should look at it that way. You know, God doesn't say, okay, I'm going to not give southwestern Minnesota or even all of Minnesota the rain it needs because of, we have several pot stores now in our town. There's five of them, by the way. You know, is that the reason? And no, I don't think any more than, you know, a storm because the liquor store stayed open. I think what we have to be careful, though, is when we read this in the Old Testament, where it is revealed to a prophet that this is God's doing, that we don't just drop that into our lives and now every natural disaster is God's wrath upon us for a particular sin. I say all that, though, Pastor, because perhaps that's why no particular sin is mentioned here, to say that while it might not be for a particular sin, at the very least, it's still in God's control. I don't know. That's a lot to chew on. What do you think?
1: Well, see, I really resonate with that thought about it not being for a particular sin. And I had the same thought because, you know, sometimes when you read the prophets, it's idolatry and it's very clear. Right. And they're very specific about what's happening because of what the people are doing. But you're right, at least here in chapter one, because honestly, I didn't read the other chapters. but it doesn't seem to be any specific thing. Now, here's what I thought was interesting, because it does mention drunkenness. If there is one sin that is mentioned, awake, you drunkards. But then in the very next part of that verse, it says, and wail all you drinkers of wine. So certainly drunkenness is not a good thing. And if that's how you're trying to deal with the crisis of your personal life or of the world, you're drinking more, well, no, that's not going to be helpful. And I suspect a lot of people are doing that with all the things that are going on in our nation right now. They're drinking. But no, everyone's drinking, not just the drunkards, and this impacts everyone. And I think you're right. It's not like we've got to find... See, that's the problem, isn't it, Pastor Boo? Our thought is we'll find that sin, we'll stop doing that, and everything will be all right. Whereas I think the point is, no. All men have sinned and fallen short of the glory of God. No man is righteous. No, not one. We're really good as Christians at picking out other sins and condemning them and calling those people to repent. But I think this is a text that says, hey, we all have to repent. We're sinful people in a sinful world. Why are you surprised when there are so many things that are going wrong? Rather, what you should do, as the text will indicate later, you need to call upon the name of the Lord and you will be saved. That's the message. Mm-hmm. You know, not that you find out what's wrong and you quit doing that. Obviously, if you're doing something wrong, you should quit doing that. I'm not denying that. But that's not the point of this text.
0: Well, the gospel here, and we talked about, we don't get explicit gospel for a little while, but the gospel is implicit in that Joel exists, that this text yes. exists, that the proclamation exists. You know, if God, it were in God's will to simply destroy us and not save us and not love us, then he could just do that anytime he wanted. We wouldn't even notice. But rather, he calls us to repentance. You know, again, we're butting up against some cultural changes that's happening throughout the world. People are very insensitive to correction, or I should say very sensitive to correction. You can't say, hey, you know, what you're doing here isn't the best for you. Oh, no, I'm living my truth and whatever makes me happy is important. So I don't think that the drunkards here are in focus. I almost think that they're just referencing them, kind of saying, hey, drunkards, weep because, and now if you take the note from the Lutheran Service Book, which I love, it says, by destroying Judah's wine production, the invading locusts would force those addicted to drink to undergo the dreaded pangs of withdrawal. And then referring to sweet wine, it's that wine that hasn't really gone into storage, so it's not very alcoholic. And then that was exhausted, there would be no more stores of wine in Judah. So I don't know. I do like that imagery, though, which is, you know, you've been living such a way, basically getting drunk on the gifts of my providence. Well, all that's going to go away too. You need to get ready because it's not going to be good for you. And so if we take that a little more spiritually than specifically, what other gifts of God do we take such for granted?

0: did. And if those things were removed from us, suddenly we would weep and wail. I think of one, by the way, of our freedom to worship. If that was not taken away, we would once and probably for the first time in a long time wail over what we've lost. You mentioned COVID. That kind of happened a little bit.
1: Yeah, and that is the problem. That's a constant problem. And that shows that we're all sinners because we do. God showers all these blessings upon us. And we just take them for granted, and we forget where they come from. And all of a sudden, when they're gone, and that's the point of this text, as it's called. In fact, isn't it interesting that the text says, it's my fig tree, where he laid waste my vine, because there's the reminder from Joel and from the word of the Lord that all this stuff belongs to God, and it's God who's given us all this stuff. It's not ours. We don't own it. We don't possess it. We can't hold on to it. We can't keep it. Which, is, again, as an older guy, I'm beginning to realize, you know, most of this stuff, it won't be long. I'm going to have to give to somebody else. And what does Solomon say in Ecclesiastes? And he probably won't be even as smart as I was. So, on the other hand, I think this business about my vine and my fig tree is also the hopeful thing, that this is God's stuff. He doesn't want it to come to an end, but he has to so that we don't come to an end. See, if we spend our whole life thinking that it's all about us and this is all our stuff, boy, that'll be a tragic end when we die, isn't it? When we see the reality. We need to see that truth now so that we can turn to the Lord. And then it'll be okay. It really, even if we don't get back all the enormity that we've had, we'll still know we'll have what we need. The Lord will give us, what is it? Give us this, our bread, our daily bread. And that's what he'll do. That's what he is doing.
0: So the vineyard is stripped. Yahweh calls it his own vineyard, as you were just saying. When we come back, Joel is going to turn to the priest, right? He alerts the drunkards first, but now the priests. And the thing he's going to tell them to grieve isn't the empty pantry, but it's kind of what we already alluded to. It's the empty altar, the grain offering, the drink offerings are cut off from the house of the Lord. That daily worship has ceased. Oh, my goodness. We're going to look at that and a lot more when we come back. Stay with us, friends. This is Thy Strong Word.

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0: Welcome back, dear saints, to Thy Strong Word. I'm your host, Pastor Phil Boole. We're joined this morning by the Reverend John Lukomsky, Pastor Emeritus, co-host of Wrestling with the Basics, right here on KFUO Radio. We are in Joel chapter 1, just now opening up the book, and locusts have stripped Judah bare. And the prophet is calling the whole land, group by group, to lament. So we've gotten through the drunkards. In a minute, we're going to hear the priests, and then we're going to hear from those who till the soil. First, though, if you'd like to add something to the conversation, email me, thystrongword@kfuo.org. We'll take up your questions and comments in future programs, or I'll write back directly. All right, Pastor. So we just got to the point where it has laid waste my vine, God says through the prophet, splintered my fig tree, stripped off the bark, thrown them down. Their branches are made white. We get the imagery. Is it all symbolic? No. But is it also symbolic of something? Yes, of the coming Assyrians. Let's hear a little more, though, starting with verse 8.
1: Could Pastor Boo, can I share two things before we move on to the next verse?
0: Please do.
1: Okay. Well, first of all, just because one of the things we love to do at Wrestling with the Basics on Saturday mornings is share people fun facts. And so here is just a fun fact I ran about locusts. One swarm of locusts can have around 80 million locusts, and that's able to eat about 400 million pounds of plants in a single day. Okay. Wow. So I just, so when we were talking about this, and by the way, there could be any number of, there are all kinds of different species of locusts, so there probably is cutting, swarming, hopping, destroying, whatever. I just thought that was kind of interesting. Yeah, they can do a number. And then the other thing that we should have commented on is talking about tell your children and let your children tell their children, because I think that's an important teaching. Mm-hmm. Of course, it applies across the board, that as Christians, we need to be letting our children and our grandchildren know about these various things that you and I are talking about. And maybe that's one of the things that God would call us to repent from, because I wonder if we haven't kind of neglected that lately, that the message isn't getting down to the children and the children's children. Well, anyway, I just wanted to make those comments. So,
0: yeah, in terms of those locusts, there are some differences of opinion and arguments over, and of course, these arguments are always over the most inconsequential things, aren't they,
1: Pastor? Oh, yes.
0: But,
1: yeah.
0: One says, each of these, the Gazam, Arba, Yelek, and Hasil, those are the four terms used. The one that's used most often is the Harba, or Arba. That's just swarming locust. It's used like 25 times in the Bible. The others could be different maturing stages of them, or they could be different distinct species or kinds. But what I see here in using all of these is just that it is unrelenting. I mean, let's say it is the different maturity, then it's almost like you have the older mature insects. As soon as they're done, the younger ones are picking up what's left, and the younger ones than that are picking up what's, I mean, they're just not going to escape. And if you then connect that to, say, an invading army, that leaves you in great fear that by the time the oldest officer dies, they've already raised up a new young buck to take his place. And I don't know. That's pretty wild. And we talked about this earlier too. The temptation that we have as an affluent country, because if we were to have crop issues, say here in Luverne, now while it wouldn't do us well locally, there's another regional area or even on the other side of the country that can pick up the supply in our supply chain. But I think that they had such a closer connection to understanding God's direct role in providing for them. So it makes sense that this imagery is one of taking away God's providence. I think we put too much in our own self, our own self-reliance on this kind of thing.
1: And see, I think that's the message. And that's the danger we're not seeing. So COVID for a while really caught our attention because, again, as the text began, have you ever seen anything like this before? Well, no, I haven't. Although there have been things like that have taken place in the past. But look at us now. We just go on like, oh, there's no problems. Everything's fine. Even though this could easily happen again, it could easily be worse. And I often wonder if this explosive diarrhea, now I hate to bring up that subject, but that yes, that thing that's going on with the lettuce and everything, or that, as God said, you people aren't paying attention, are you? You need me. You need my grace, my mercy. And yet somehow you think because of your science and because of all the things you've invented, which, by the way, are my gifts to you, I'm the one that gave you that knowledge. Yeah. So anyway, I think you've got a point. That's the thing. Whatever this is, you mustn't think that it's going to all be over and everything will be fine. It's always that danger because of our sin and because of the sinful world we live in. And yet, call upon the name of the Lord and you'll be saved. That's the final message and point.
0: You bring up the cyclosporine, or whatever it is, the lettuce outbreak.
1: Yeah.
0: You know, I think that's another good example too, because it's not one of those things where we can say, you know, what grievous sin did the lettuce farmers commit that God is punishing them or us? But rather, when these things happen, we don't say, okay, what is God doing? Why is God doing this? And we don't say, this is not God at all. This is a bad thing. So God doesn't allow bad things to happen, because that would be to remove God's power. Instead, we just are reminded of our need for God. So, you know, if he were to have mentioned specific sins, we might be tempted to say, well, I don't do X, Y, and Z, or I don't, whatever this specific sin is mentioned, I'm not in that group. But when it affects so many people, again, I think it's the wrong question to say, oh no, what can we do to appease the God? Because that sounds like paganism, but rather to say, okay, this reminds me how much I am reliant upon God's providence. And calling a whole nation to mourning isn't necessarily a bad thing. In fact, I think we've been called to that several times, even in our lifetimes, Pastor, to call the people that we serve to mourning and repentance.
1: So now that you brought that up, I remember when we were discussing all of this back during the time of COVID, and the thing that struck me is there's this beautiful prayer from Abraham Lincoln. You can go search on the internet and find it. Just look for Abraham Lincoln's prayer. And during the Civil War, he called for the nation to pray. But what was striking is just what you said. He called for the nation to pray in repentance. Because he had said the same thing that we're talking about. He said, we've got all these blessings. We have such a rich and prosperous nation. And yet we've taken God out of the picture. We haven't looked to him. We haven't thanked him. And he felt that that was the consequence. That's what brought the Civil War. And yet what struck me is when we had COVID, again, government officials called for us to pray. But there was no one who said that we should repent.
0: Right.
1: You know, it was like, well, there's this bad thing. Well, yeah, you got to call upon God. Whereas you're going to hear in the very next verses, what we need to do is lament, to realize this is the way it ought to be all the time. And the fact that it isn't that way all the time is not because we're so good or because we've conquered whatever particular sin it is that we think is the worst or greatest of sins. No, it's just because God's gracious and merciful. You know, if God treated us the way he should treat us, what we deserve to be treated, it would always be the one locust after another.
0: Well, let's hear about that lamentation that Joel is calling the people to. Verse 8, lament like a virgin wearing sackcloth for the bridegroom of her youth. The grain offering and the drink offering are cut off from the house of Yahweh. The priests mourn, the ministers of Yahweh. The fields are destroyed, the ground mourns because the grain is destroyed, the wine dries up, the oil languishes. So briefly here, Pastor, that's the end of verse 10. It's not just the drunkards that have to be worried about the wine being cut off, and we're getting ready to hear about the farmers, but it's really not even just them that need to be concerned. This plague is going to affect their worship life, and they understood worship better than sometimes we do, in the sense that worship isn't just something you do or you check off a box or you say, well, I went and I got what I needed, but rather it is the very way in which God dwells among us. And so for them not to have access to those things is, I don't know, maybe I shouldn't go so far as to say, but is that tantamount, Pastor, to God saying, I can't be with you? It's like the evil of being cast out of the assembly.
1: So what struck me, even as you were talking about this, is you know, there's other prophetic comments about the priests and the ministers of the Lord, and it's that they're not doing their job, right? And therefore they're suffering because they're not being the shepherds that God called them to be. But as I look at this text, it dawned on me, we don't see any indication of that. In fact, in a few verses, we're going to see God expects them to do what they should be doing, which is calling everybody together so that they might lament and repent. If there is any failure, maybe it's that they're not doing that, that they're not calling the people to repent. But still, yeah, they're suffering too. Even if they're being good and proper priests, the very things that they're called to do, they cannot do as a result of this attack of the locusts or of the Assyrians. I'm also struck by the fact that the very ground mourns. It's almost like God is saying, the whole creation now needs to cry out to me. And of course, in the New Testament, we're told that's exactly what the creation does, because the creation has more wisdom than we do. The creation understands there is no one to redeem it or to restore it except for the Creator himself. So why not cry out in the name of the Lord? It's almost like God said, you know, I'm suffering too. This is suffering for me because I cannot have the offerings and grain offerings that I should. And my creation now is being struck down by these things. Is it possible that God is trying to say, look, I'm in this suffering with you. You are suffering because of your sin, but I'm going to identify with you, and I will also suffer and be deprived of my offerings and see my creation suffer. I had not thought about that you and I were just discussing.
0: Well, and this is getting into the weeds a little bit, but in verse 8, it says, lament like a virgin wearing sackcloth for the bridegroom of her youth. Now, for what reason is in the simile itself, what reason is this virgin mourning? I think we understand why Judah's being called to mourn, but the Baal of her youth, her husband, her legal husband, is he dead? Is the marriage not consummated? I don't know that we know, but what do you think here? What's the virgin mourning over?
1: Well, the thing that I read in the commentators, and I never really, you know, you read the commentators, you just believe them. But I mean, the point they made that this was, yeah, that's right. You need to be careful which ones you're reading. But the idea is that she was betrothed and her husband died before they could actually consummate their marriage. I mean, I really, really love my wife dearly. I'm sure you do as well. Not my wife, but your wife, of course. But yeah, to lose them, wow, that would certainly cause lamenting and a wearing of sackcloth. Of course, I think the other thing here is that's the image God always used for Israel, that the Israel is his bridegroom, right? He took her when she was just out and had been born, and no one had even bothered to swaddle her, and he really raised her up because she was to be his spouse, his wife. So again, it's kind of a personal thing here as well between God and the people of Israel, and between God and us. So I kind of like that thought that we're calling to lament because God's lamenting. It's not like he likes this stuff to happen either. I don't know.
0: Well, the priests mourn, the ministers of Yahweh, the fields are destroyed, the grain is destroyed, the wine is destroyed, the oil is running out. Verse 11, be ashamed, O tillers of the soil, wail, O vine dressers, for the wheat and the barley, because the harvest of the field has perished. The vine dries up, the fig tree languishes, pomegranate, palm, and apple, all the trees of the field are dried up, and gladness dries up from the children of man. All right, plenty more to go, but when we get to them, I have to say, Be Ashamed stands out to me because, again, as we've said ad nauseum at this point, there is no specific sin mentioned. Now the tillers of the soil need to feel shame. What do you make of that? I mean, is it their, it's not their fault. I don't know what's going on.
1: Well, see, I was going to ask you, but you asked me first. I don't know if this is helpful at all, but I did notice on the notes that the word ashamed is a very similar word to the word dry up that is repeatedly here. I mean, the only thing that would hit my mind is the idea that, as all of us, that the tillers and the vine dressers also had just taken this for granted, right? We're good. We're good farmers. We're good vine dressers. Look at the good work we've done. And that certainly would apply because, wow, the things we've done in agriculture. I also spent my whole ministry working in a rural area. And it's amazing what we can produce in a field from what we could produce in a field, say, 40, 50 years ago. So maybe that's it. Maybe there's been a little pride that they think they've mastered the art of growing crops when the most fundamental thing is, as you pointed out earlier, no, that's all in the hands of the Lord. You can get too much rain or too little rain, and you have absolutely, no matter how good your hybrid seed is, you have no control over the basic factors that make for a good or bad crop.
0: Mm. You know, wheat, the finest grain, barley, sort of the coarser grain. I don't know, maybe we have sort of both ends of the social table here. You have the wealthy people and the poor. These tillers of the soil, at least one commentator noted that they don't refer to the farmers in the sense that they own the land, but rather sharecroppers or other people who rent the land. Again, Be Ashamed throws me off, and maybe it is some connection to dries up, but it really is, you're not even going to be able to pay your rent for your land. I mean, it's not just that the nation is going to have some, again, food supply issues, but people's livelihoods, all the way down to the person who picks it, is affected by this terrible tragedy. I guess what I'm saying is no one in the social spectrum is being left out. So this isn't also an indictment against the wealthy versus the poor or the powerful versus the weak or any of that. Everybody is affected.
1: And I want to go back to what you said earlier, because I think that's the key point. And so it's worth repeating again. It's not that there's some particular sin that the tillers or the vine dressers have committed. No, because that leads us back to our own works. Well, we just got to figure out what we did wrong and stop doing that. Whereas I think the whole appeal of this text is, look, this is the world we live in. These things happen in the sinful world, and we're sinful people. And the only response it really is to repent and to turn to the Lord. And the Lord will take care of us then. The Lord, that's the whole point of all of these struggles, is to bring us back to trusting in God rather than trusting in ourselves.
0: Hmm. Let's add some more verses, starting with verse 13. And I'll read through, I don't know. We'll see. Put on sackcloth and lament, O priests. Wail, O ministers of the altar. Go in, pass the night in sackcloth, O ministers of my God, because grain offering and drink offering are withheld from the house of your God. Consecrate a fast, call a solemn assembly. Gather the elders and all the inhabitants of the land to the house of Yahweh your God and cry to Yahweh. Alas for the day of Yahweh is near, for the day of the Lord is near, and as destruction from the Almighty it comes. So this is where we get this authorization to be in lament. I think of our Lenten tide, which is more and more being absorbed by cultural Christmas, if I can be a little lamenting myself. And less and less are we being trained in what it is to, as a group, as a congregation, to lament. And that's what's being called here. But lamenting isn't to sort of, hey, God, look, I'm beating myself. I'm self-flagellating. Please accept my penance. But rather, what does the lamenting do? It doesn't benefit God. It must benefit us, Pastor. How?
1: Well, because it's that basic of understanding of what we are. The fundamental sin that we all have is we think we are these independent entities. We think we are in control. We think we can call the shots, when the fact is we are, and we have been, nothing but dirt. We came from dirt. We shall return to dirt. Everything in our life is totally dependent upon the God who breathed his breath into us and who gave us life. And that is true every day, but we forget that. We begin to think that we are, like I said, independent entities. We can go, kind of go off on our own. And what I think, what's interesting in these verses, of course, is he's talking to you and me, because we are the ministers. We are the priests, right? And maybe this is a call to all the pastors who are listening to us, yeah, that we need to consecrate a fast. We need to call the assembly of our people and to cry out to the Lord. Isn't that a beautiful, simple statement? That's all we need to do. Let's quit trying to figure out what we might be doing different so we can get things better. We just need to say, Lord, here we are. We're sinners, and we're just crying out to you and knowing that you will do whatever is what's good for us. And we know, of course, the first and foremost thing you'll do for us is you will forgive us whatever sins there are that might be lying behind all of these things. And I also think it's really neat in this text that he says, call all the inhabitants of the land to the house of the Lord. There's that Yahweh word again, your God. See, that's the thing we need to remember. In all these struggles and trials, it's not that he's no longer our God. He is still our God. And he's just trying to get us to call, get us to cry out to him. That's all he's trying to do, because he's provided for us all along. But it's so important for us to know that he's the one that's providing for us. Otherwise, if we spend our lives thinking that we're all on our own, then when we die, guess what? We will all be on our own. And that's not the situation we want to be in.
0: Let's hear the rest, starting with verse 16 through the end of our chapter, which is verse 20. Is not the food cut off before our eyes, joy and gladness from the house of our God? The seed shrivels under the clods. The storehouses are desolate. The granaries are torn down because the grain is dried up. How the beasts groan. The herds of cattle are perplexed because there is no pasture for them. Even the flocks of sheep suffer. To you, O Yahweh, I call, for fire has devoured the pastures of the wilderness, and flame has burned all the trees of the field. Even the beasts of the field pant for you because the water brooks are dried up, and fire has devoured the pastures of the wilderness. Wow. So, you know, this is just a laying out the facts of what's happening in nearly a prayer form. He addresses God directly for the first time in verse 19, essentially just saying, look at everything that's happening, Lord. Don't we do that, Pastor? We'll pray and we'll say, God, you know, here's what's happening, as if he doesn't know. But that's but that's part of our relationship with God, to turn to him in our hour of need. And so even if this wasn't a act of God's wrath against his people or judgment against the land, and it is, we'll find out certainly by the end. But even if this weren't, it still calls for an opportunity to be reminded just how much we rely on the Lord. But anyway, we got this description now. Bring us home here, Pastor, as we wrap up our text.
1: Well, and again, the emphasis that it's our God, the house of our God. And again, to you, O Lord, I call, that this constant reminder that we have a relationship with the Lord. And in that relationship, there may be trials and struggles here. And again, why would that surprise us? We're sinful people. This is a sinful world. The creation itself cries out for God's redemption. We all know that there needs to be something far better. And we have the promise that there will be something far better. So the other thing that's noteworthy here is, alas, for the day of the Lord is near. You think this is bad? You haven't seen anything yet, because there will be a judgment. And in that judgment, if we don't understand our relationship to the Lord, then there's going to be truly a destruction from the Almighty that there'll be no turning back from. So if we have struggles and trials here, it's only because the Lord wants us to avoid that final day of the Lord and that final time of destruction, because if we don't learn it now, it'll be too late to learn it later. That all we need to do is just cry out to the Lord. That's all we need to do, is just cry out to him. And now, of course, I understand that there's other things we need to do in terms of loving our neighbor and caring for the people around us. But I think once you've cried out to the Lord in repentance, that stuff is the fruit. That is the fruit of the knowledge that the Lord is still your Lord, still your God, still going to provide for you, still going to care for you, and is going to suffer right along with you. By the way, I think that's the other thing to remember in Jesus Christ.
0: Well, Pastor, we are getting very close to the end, but you know, one thing I do notice, and this is just what we talked about earlier with the versification of the Bible, or I think we talked about earlier, that might've been an episode I pre-recorded, but either way, with this versification, this is where we're ending, and not with gospel yet, but with him crying out to the Lord and no answer yet. So even the beast of the field, even the wild animals, even the food out in the wilderness, it's all just eaten up and dried up. And that's what the law does to us in general. It tears us down so that we absolutely cannot, even with our sin-addled human reasoning, think that we can save ourselves from it. And there's nowhere else left to turn but God. And so I just want to end with those thoughts. You get the final 60 seconds here, brother.
1: Well, and see, that's the, because you and I know what comes later on in this text. Mm-hmm. And isn't it wonderful that later on the text is going to promise us that God is going to send his Spirit, right? So if we've been totally stripped of any ability to do anything in order to gain salvation and to overcome even the trials and tribulations of this world, and then the text shows us, says, but that's okay, because God's going to take care of that too. If faith is what you need, the ability to cry out to the Lord even in the midst of your trials, God's going to do that. He's going to give you his Spirit, and it'll all come from the thing we started with, was the word of the Lord. From that, we'll have everything we need. Thank you. Like you said, it's not the most comforting of texts, but there's a lot of really good stuff. So listeners, you need to turn in the next few days to hear the other good stuff that comes in Joel.
0: Thank you for that, brother. And thank you so much to the Reverend John Lukomsky, Pastor Emeritus, co-host of Wrestling with the Basics on Saturdays right here on KFUO Radio and also anywhere you can get your podcasts. Pastor Lukomsky, thank you so much for being with us.
1: Thank you.
0: Friends, next time on Thy Strong Word, the trumpet sounds in Zion. Joel's vision now darkens into some imagery of war, of soldiers and chariots and war horses, and the whole horizon is darkened by the coming swarm. But in the middle of this alarm, God speaks through his prophet and says, yet even now, return to me with your whole heart. That's Joel chapter 2. That's going to be tomorrow with the Reverend Dr. Curtis Dieterding. Until then, though, may God's peace and blessings be with you all as we pray, Father, keep us in thy strong word.

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2: On this day, August 11th, 2026, KFUO thanks our day sponsor, Mary Beal of Ypsilanti, Michigan, who made a gift in thanks to God for her pastors. Pastor Hopkins of St. Paul in Ann Arbor, Michigan, Pastor Petzold of Beautiful Savior in Antioch, Illinois, and Pastor Weeks of St. Luke in Ann Arbor, Michigan. Mary prays the Lord continues to bless each of them in their service to the Lord and to His people. Thank you, Mary Beal, for being today's KFUO Day Sponsor.
3: Ephesians 2, 8 through 10. For by grace you have been saved through faith. And this is not your own doing, it is the gift of God, not a result of works, so that no one may boast. 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
0: Over a century of Christ for you, anytime, anywhere. 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
4: 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There is a balm in Gilead.

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2: Psalm 142. With my voice I cry out to the Lord. With my voice I plead for mercy to the Lord. I pour out my complaint before him. I tell my trouble before him. When my spirit faints within me, you know my way. In the path where I walk, they have hidden a trap for me. Look to the right and see, there is none who takes notice of me. No refuge remains to me, no one cares for my soul. I cry to you, O Lord, I say, you are my refuge, my portion in the land of the living. Attend to my cry, for I am brought very low. Deliver me from my persecutors, for they are too strong for me. Bring me out of prison that I may give thanks to your name. The righteous will surround me, for you will deal bountifully with me.
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There's a bomb in Gilead from Concordia University, Chicago. This is KFUO, over 100 years of the good news of Christ for you. More music up now from the St. Olaf Choir, How Can I Keep From Singing?

0: The National Lutheran Choir. 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
0: Thanks for joining me today and listening to Sacred Music on KFUO. My name is Jordan Harms. I'm signing off for now, but the Sacred Music continues into the afternoon. Please enjoy. Playing me out is the City of Birmingham Symphony Orchestra. Oh, praise to the Lord. Talk to you later.

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2: 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I'm Gary Duncan. 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

0: What a Wondrous Love is this, Concordia University, Nebraska on KFUO. We also heard in that set, Rise Up, O Men of God, the St. Olaf Choir. 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
1: On this day, August 11th, 2026, KFUO thanks our day sponsor, Mary Beal of Ypsilanti, Michigan, who made a gift in thanks to God for her pastors. Pastor Hopkins of St. Paul in Ann Arbor, Michigan, Pastor Petzold of Beautiful Savior in Antioch, Illinois, and Pastor Weeks of St. Luke in Ann Arbor, Michigan. Mary prays the Lord continues to bless each of them in their service to the Lord and to His people. Thank you, Mary Beal, for being today's KFUO Day Sponsor.
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3: Dung beetles may not be a very pleasant subject, but after all, somebody has to do the housekeeping. So God created what man has classified into 30,000 species of dung beetles. Many will roll their prize into a ball about the size of a croquet ball and roll it home for the wife and kids. Others tunnel underneath their prize and set up housekeeping there. Now, there is a purple flower in Borneo which cuts into the productivity of one of the tunneling species of dung beetle without giving it anything in return. This flower smells like dung. It relies primarily on this dung beetle for pollination. Studies show that most other pollinators will examine the flower, but, perhaps put off by the smell, don't attempt to pollinate it. However, the dung beetle is a successful pollinator as it searches the flower for food. The flower's unpleasant odor seems designed to do nothing other than fool the beetle into pollinating it. It apparently offers the beetle nothing. This is an example of a flower imitating the dung of an animal to fool the beetle into pollinating it. It would be nonsense to say that this flower designed this strategy to attack the beetle able to pollinate it. It would be just as silly to say that the impersonal forces of evolution designed this deceptive plant. Only an all-powerful, all-wise creator could have designed this relationship, which intricately weaves needs and abilities to make the whole creation work.
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From the National Lutheran Choir, that is God Be in My Head on KFUO. Here's Jesus, the Very Thought of Thee. It's great piano music here for you.

0: Music from the National Christian Choir, He Leadeth Me on KFUO. I'm Gary Duncan. So good to be here. It's a Tuesday afternoon. I'm enjoying this time with you today. Thank you for making KFUO part of your life.
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Listener-supported KFUO Charles W. Orr conducting that piece of music. Here's Amazing Grace. This is the St. Olaf Choir with Anton Armstrong conducting on KFUO.

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We are KFUO Radio. This is Lord, We Will Remember Thee from Concordia University, Chicago.

0: A hymn by Martin Luther. 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
1: On this day, August 11th, 2026, KFUO thanks our day sponsor, Mary Beal of Ypsilanti, Michigan, who made a gift in thanks to God for her pastors. Pastor Hopkins of St. Paul in Ann Arbor, Michigan, Pastor Petzold of Beautiful Savior in Antioch, Illinois, and Pastor Weeks of St. Luke in Ann Arbor, Michigan. Mary prays the Lord continues to bless each of them in their service to the Lord and to His people. Thank you, Mary Beal, for being today's KFUO Day Sponsor.
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0: Onward Christian Soldiers, the City of Birmingham Symphony Orchestra on KFUO Radio. 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
2: 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KFUO.
0: Well, it's just about time for me to head out of here for this Tuesday afternoon. I'll be back again tomorrow. Until we talk again, you take care of yourself, love thy neighbor, and hold your loved ones near. We're KFUO.

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1: Romans 5, 1 through 6. 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
5: My name is Millie. I'm calling from Las Vegas. My congregation is Grace Lutheran Church. I just wanted to say how much I appreciate and enjoy the broadcast, which I listen to when I work out in the morning. It's an excellent alternative to the junk that's out there that's not good for the soul. We get to hear about Jesus to strengthen our souls while we're strengthening our body in the gym. Thank you so much. God bless you and keep up the great work in Jesus.
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6: I think the fate of Christianity in Europe should be very, very sobering for Christians in America and make them realize that nothing can be taken for granted at this point.
7: What you actually can affirm for your child is you are baptized. You don't need to be defined by this gender dysphoria that's nagging at you and trying to get you to carve up your body and make all these changes. You are actually defined by what God says.
8: Union with the flesh of Jesus. There is nothing greater than that. And American evangelicalism cannot say that. It's a disembodied Christ. There's no Jesus in the water, Jesus in the word, Jesus in your ear, Jesus in your mouth.
9: All of the Lutherans from the very beginning to the very end teach not only that good works are to be done, but even the necessity of good works.
10: Grocery clerks in Tennessee love listening to Issues, etc.
11: It's undeniable, and yet there are many who are still either officially or unofficially denying it or ignoring the fact that a population bust is coming for the U.S., for many countries, and in the U.S., then probably for all the states together, even for the ones that are bucking the trend right now. What would that mean for us, for our society, and how soon is it coming? Greetings and welcome to Issues Etc. I'm Todd Wilkin. Thanks for tuning us in live this Tuesday afternoon, the 11th of August. Dr. Lyman Stone joins us to talk about the coming population bust. Dr. Kirk Clayton will be alongside for part two of our series with him on the reliability of the Bible. And then we'll be looking forward to Sunday morning, according to the one-year lectionary, the 11th Sunday after Trinity with Dr. John Bombaro. Dr. Lyman Stone is Director of Research for Demographic Intelligence. He's Senior Fellow and Director of the Pronatalism Initiative at the Institute for Family Studies, and he's author of a recent op-ed for the New York Times titled, "The Population Bust is Coming Sooner Than Anyone Is Prepared For." Lyman, welcome back.
12: It's great to be with you.
11: Why does the size and the growth of the U.S. population matter?
12: You know, there's a lot of ways we could think about that. The one I always think about is if you get my whole extended family together, there's a pretty good number of us. And if somebody came along and said, you know, it'd be great if there were fewer of you, I'd be a little insulted. I think most of us understand that there's actually just something intrinsically good about seeing, you know, the big family reunion, seeing how your family has grown. But nations are just gigantic amalgamations of kind of families. We can call it fictive kinship is the technical term. But the point is, I think it's great for the U.S. to grow because population growth is part of what makes us a large, strong nation. It's part of what makes us prosperous, that we can have so many domestic industries doing so many different things instead of being dependent on just one or two. And beyond that, of course, that we do have a biblical mandate to go forth and multiply, and it's not abrogated. And so I think that there are a lot of reasons we could care about our population growth.
11: Tell us about the U.S. population prediction that was made by a Harvard professor in 1775.
12: So on the eve of the revolution, this guy with a name quality we could all aspire to, his name's Edward Wigglesworth. He sits down with some numbers on U.S. population growth, population of the British colonies from the 1600s up to 1775. And he says, wow, we're increasing really rapidly. We're having a huge increase in population. And he says, okay, well, if that continues into the future, what will happen? And so he projects, so to speak, that there will be 1.2 billion Americans in the year 2000. He was not quite correct. There were less than 300 million in the year 2000, or just about 300 million. The more interesting thing is how he talked about this. He has this whole, like, he like waxes eloquent talking about how, oh, you can imagine their farms spanning the continent and all these diverse various products they'll be produced. Like, this was just so exciting to him. It was a vision of American greatness. And he ends up saying this because he wants to convince British people not to alienate America. He's saying, look, you want to keep us on your side because there's going to be so many of us producing so many things. It'd be a shame to lose us. Of course, the revolution starts the next year. But in terms of population, it's very interesting to have that population projection right there at the dawn of our country.
11: Why didn't that prediction prove true?
12: So until 1900, it did actually prove true. We actually stayed pretty much on, almost exactly on Wigglesworth's trend line, so to speak, until about 1900, just before 1900. Then we see a decline. It's not because immigration declined. Actually, immigration rates were higher in the 19th century than Wigglesworth anticipated. He talks about this a little bit, and higher than they'd been during his life. It's because fertility fell. And by the later 19th century and early 20th century, fertility decline had accelerated enough that American population was starting to chronically underperform our growth trajectory from 1600 until 1880 or 1890. And we've continued to underperform ever since.
11: When do most experts or governmental agencies predict a decline in the U.S. population?
12: So there's lots of different groups that produce population forecasts, and it's their job to, you know, put numbers on this. Most of them, the Census Bureau says that the U.S. will enter population decline in the like 2070s or 2080s. The United Nations says it won't be until after 2100. The Social Security Trust Fund also says it won't be until after 2100. So most of these public forecasting bodies have this very optimistic picture that the U.S. is going to continue to grow for many decades to come, certainly throughout much of the remainder of my life. Well, this is not likely to actually happen. This is exceedingly unlikely to be correct.
11: So when do you think the decline is more likely to begin?
12: It's likely that the U.S. will see peak population before 2070, perhaps as soon as 2050. So very much, hopefully, if the Lord should bless me with it, hopefully within my lifespan. Not that I hope I see peak America, but it does seem likely that between 2050 and 2070, we will see the end of American growth and the beginning of permanent American decline.
11: So why is that population bust coming sooner than many expect?
12: You know, there are a lot of different things that go into these population forecasts, but there's really two specific pieces of wishful thinking that underpin these hopeful population predictions. They're related to immigration and fertility. The first one, immigration, pretty much all these forecasts just assume we're going to get 1 million immigrants a year net forever. That is not plausible. First of all, President Trump is not going to be the last president to restrict immigration. There may be some that have much higher rates, but there will certainly be many that have much lower. And in the long run, fertility decline is happening all around the world. The U.S. is not the only country with a falling birth rate. And so we're actually approaching the time when we'll be past the peak of global young adult populations, at least outside of Africa. That day is very swiftly coming. We're actually already past peak baby. Like the peak number of humans born in a year was, I want to say it was back in like 2013 or something. So we're soon approaching peak young adult, and the young adult years are when most migration happens, as you can see from any news broadcast you've ever seen of any kind of large migration, whether it's the recent stuff in Spain or the U.S. southern border or anywhere else. So once we're through this peak young adult period, global migration rates will decline. At the same time, more and more countries will be short of young people, and they will be trying to recruit the fewer and fewer available migrants. As a result, we can expect that by the 2050s, 60s, 70s, the U.S. will actually be facing genuine difficulty in recruiting migrants. We'll have the opposite problem we have today. Instead of debating how can we contain the flow of immigrants and illegal versus legal and all that, instead, by the 2060s, we'll likely be saying things like, what can we do to recruit more immigrants? How can we make ourselves more appealing to the shrinking number of possible migrants? And I don't say that as a political commentary one way or another, just the math is such that if old people don't want to die very miserable lives, die very miserable deaths at the end of their days, they'll need a lot of help. And it's unlikely to be from descendants because a growing share of them will be childless. And so we will be very actively looking for immigrants in about 30 or 40 years.
11: Are any of the states in the U.S. bucking the trend in any way?
12: Yeah, there are some. So South Dakota still has about replacement rate fertility. That's driven by Native Americans in part, also Hutterite minorities. That's an Anabaptist sect that has some settlements in South Dakota, but also there's just a lot of farm communities. My own home state of Kentucky has had one of the smallest declines in fertility. It has still declined, but it's been relatively stable, basically because we've just been building lots and lots of housing, keeping house prices, I won't say cheap, but relatively manageable compared to local incomes. And then also there's some stuff going on in Appalachia there. But for the most part, no. The vast majority of places are declining or will soon see these falling fertility rates and associated population declines. Globally, there are a few countries that are kind of holding out. You can think about a place like Israel or to some extent Mongolia or Vietnam actually is a case where fertility is declining, but much slower than in most surrounding areas. And there are some things we can learn from those countries, but they also tend to be sort of unique cases that may be hard to generalize from.
11: So is there any evidence to support the hopeful ideas that many hold of higher immigration and rising fertility rates?
12: No. I mean, I would love to say, yeah, it's all going to be great. But actually, the only way that we would arrive at those is by significant changes in current trajectory, right? You need to have the country, both parties, really commit to supporting higher immigration in the long run, or commit to supporting family formation and higher birth rates and doing a lot of policy changes for that. And while I would love to say that that's about to happen, I mean, my job at the Institute for Family Studies is in some sense to make that happen on the fertility rate side, not so much the immigration side, but the fertility side. But also, I think it's just important to be realistic and say that those policies are not, it's not like Congress is just itching to pass laws to help families, quite the opposite. In fact, family interests are definitely low priority for Congress. And I would say, in fact, if anything, declining in priority. As fertility falls, lots of politicians like to talk about this, but at the end of the day, there just aren't that many young people to vote because prior generations had fewer babies, and so the younger cohorts are smaller, whereas older voters are a very large block. I mean, it's the same reason that the new blockbusters are all just rehashes of old movies.
11: Dr. Lyman Stone is our guest. We're talking about the U.S. population bust. When we return, what is the likely population picture for the next several decades in the U.S.?
13: We're going to have to be vigilant on two different fronts. We're going to have to defend the truth about the human person, made in the image and likeness of God, created male and female, created for marriage. We're also going to have to defend our freedom to live according to those truths.
11: Dr. Ryan Anderson, president of the Ethics and Public Policy Center and member of the White House Religious Liberty Commission, speaking at this year's Issues Etc. Making the Case conference.
13: Over and over again, we're going to see that we have to form the next generation of our students, of our children, our grandchildren to believe the truth, while also defending our freedom to live it out. And then the long game is reforming our civil laws to reflect the truth.
11: You can watch Ryan Anderson's presentation, Making the Case for Social Conservatism, from the 2026 Issues Etc. 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
11: The Ephatha Lutheran Mission Society hosted a one-day sign language camp last week at Concordia Theological Seminary. 26 children from local Lutheran congregations attended and learned Bible stories, hymns, and parts of the divine service, including the Lord's Prayer, in American Sign Language. 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We're talking with demographer Lyman Stone about his op-ed in the New York Times, The Population is Coming Sooner Than Anyone is Prepared For. Lyman, what then is the likely population picture for the next several decades in the U.S.?
12: we'll see continuing slow growth for some time. There will be episodes of migration, I'm sure, where we see faster growth briefly, but it won't stick. And then by the 2050s and 60s, we will enter into decline, and that decline won't be even. As population declines, what will happen is not that people sort of spread out and go to affordable places, because population decline tends to be very concentrated. Entire towns will vanish. Entire counties will sort of fold up shop. The result will be that young people will flee even more than they already are to big cities, because those are places where there will be jobs, there will be other young people to meet and marry. And so even as we have population decline, the few remaining big cities will become ever more expensive. And you can already see this process happening in the US, but you can really see it in places like Eastern Europe, where, you know, Bulgaria is declining, but Sofia is really nice. Estonia is declining, but Tallinn is really nice. You can see this in East Germany, the eastern part of Germany, where it's collapsing population-wise, but Berlin is really vibrant. So we can expect to see that rural areas will experience genuine implosion and collapse of social services. It'll be impossible to support public schools in much of the country, at least in their current mode. And it will also be largely impossible to take care of old people in much of the country. And I don't expect Congress will really do anything about this. Much of the burden will fall on state and local governments, and Congress will be desperately trying to keep Social Security and Medicare solvent. And so I don't think that we should just say, oh, well, somebody will solve it. Probably no one will solve it, and so we will have a very difficult few decades.
11: By way of a remedy, if you had kind of the wish list, what needs to happen to avoid the population bust?
12: So the op-ed that I wrote for the New York Times was based on a larger report we wrote. It's called our inaugural State of Fertility Report at the Institute for Family.

0: that the effect of religion was dwarfed by the effect of just thinking that your friends will celebrate it if you have a baby. That young people were way more likely to have kids if they think that their peers will think well of that than they are if they are religious. Okay, so the effect of religion was much smaller than the effect of just having pro-baby friends. So I think that a takeaway from that is we need to be thinking about how to transform ourselves into pro-baby friends. Like, how do we present ourselves to the young people in our lives as the people who are going to help them, support them, encourage them, and celebrate if they have kids? Or are we going to be the naysayers who, when they, if they got pregnant, we'd say, oh, well, was this really the right timing? Aren't you worried about your health? Isn't this going to disrupt your work? Oh, won't this mess up your school plans? Instead, we should be cheerleaders. And that genuinely makes a difference, that it actually makes a very large difference in the family size people want and the number of children they intend and if they're actually trying.
1: We're both members of the Lutheran Church Missouri Synod. How do you think our church body as a whole should prepare for the population bust?
0: So I think at a congregational level, there's just a recognition that has to happen that once this current sort of, once the baby boomer generation has gone to sleep in Christ, there will be a big decline in our overall numbers. After that happens, there will actually be some relative stability. There will still be some decline, but we'll kind of be through the worst of it because our younger cohorts are a little more evenly sized. But even so, the number of clergy that we can financially support is going to be very constrained in terms of full-time clergy trained in a residential model. How we tackle that is an open question. Maybe we will all just dig deeper and tithe harder. I think that sounds like a great solution. I'd love for that to happen, but I'm also a realist, and I think that that may happen in some places, but it probably won't happen everywhere. So we'll need to be thinking about how do we train our lay people to do the LSB settings that are designed to have an L on them instead of a P, right? We don't exactly just want to be, we obviously have settings they can't do, things they can't do, but we need to be thinking about how to train our lay people to do what they can do and how to train our pastors for the multi-site responsibilities they're going to be having in the future, because it's likely that a growing share of our pastors will be doing the exact thing that they were doing 100 years ago, that is supervising multiple churches. That was the norm for a very long time. It's likely to be the norm again. And it's likely we'll all look back at this period where every church had their own pastor all the time as a sort of unusual moment. So I think that those are going to be things that we're definitely going to have to prepare for.
1: Dr. Lyman Stone is Director of Research for Demographic Intelligence. He's a Senior Fellow and Director of the Pronatalism Initiative at the Institute for Family Studies, author of a recent op-ed for the New York Times, "The Population Bust is Coming Sooner Than Anyone Is Prepared For." You'll find a link to it and to the Institute for Family Studies on the podcast page for this episode at issuesetc.org. Lyman, thanks.
0: Thank you. Good to be with you.
1: Dr. Kirk Clayton joins us on the other side for part two of our series on the reliability of

0: What's the difference between guilt and shame? And where can we find freedom from our shame? 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
1: Psalm 144:1. Blessed be the Lord my rock, who trains my hands for war and my fingers for battle. Those serving in the armed forces want LCMS chaplains. We need courageous pastors to bring the gospel and sacraments to those protecting our nation, along with wise counsel and the peace found only in Christ Jesus. 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
2: One of the first residents we had said to me, "Pastor, why do you do this?" And I said, "Just stick with me through this class, and when we're done, you'll understand completely." Many of the women, as they go through the instruction, when we get to that part about baptism, they're like, "Pastor, I want that for my baby. I want my baby to be adopted into God's family."
1: God's mission here, lcms.org/national mission.

0: It is very important, especially in an age when God's word is completely disregarded, when ignorance of God's word has grown into epidemic proportions, that Christians themselves understand what they believe and why they believe it. And much of that hinges on the reliability of our source of authority, that is Holy Scripture. Welcome back to Issues Etc. I'm Todd Wilkin. Joining us for part two on our series on the reliability of the Bible, Dr. Kirk Clayton, Assistant Professor of Theology and Director of the Pre-Seminary Program at Concordia University Chicago. CUC is hosting its second annual apologetic next week. Dr. Clayton, welcome back.
1: Great to be with you again.
0: When last we spoke, we were talking about some internal evidence for the New Testament and its reliability. Just a quick review, what is internal evidence and what do you find in the books of Luke and Acts that serve that purpose?
1: The question of the internal evidence for any writing, but we're using it specifically to apply to Scripture, asks the question, what does the text say for itself? What claim does it make? Does it claim to be fiction? Does it claim to be poetry? Does it claim to be historical reporting? What claim does it make inside itself? And then, are the people who are writing this, if it claims to be history, are they eyewitnesses? Do they have access to the information that they're reporting? Are they writing close to the date that they actually are talking about? And all these things would then give an indication as to how reliable that text is. So in the last segment, I use the example of if you hear the words once upon a time, you know that what's coming is a fairy tale. And you know that the characters you're going to hear about likely never existed and things like that, because that's the genre of a fairy tale. Or if I were to use the words a long time ago, in a galaxy far, far away, you'd expect the next thing would be a glorious trumpet fanfare, and then you'd be listening to Star Wars and watching Star Wars, and you know that the characters involved are fictitious. They never existed, even a long time ago in a galaxy far, far away. But the initial claim is, you know, this is something not accessible to us. It can't be tested. It can't be verified. Now, contrast those two thoughts. Contrast once upon a time and a long time ago in a galaxy far, far away with what we hear right off the bat in the Gospel of Luke, Luke chapter 1, verses 1 through 4. In as much as many have undertaken to compile a narrative of the things that have been accomplished among us, just as those who from the beginning were eyewitnesses and ministers of the word have delivered them to us, it seemed good to me also, having followed all things closely from some time past, to write an orderly account for you, most excellent Theophilus, that you may have certainty concerning the things that you have been taught. So Luke doesn't say this is a fairy tale. Luke doesn't say this happened long ago, inaccessible, and we're just to tell stories about it. He said that there were those who were eyewitnesses from the beginning. They've been with Jesus all the time. Luke himself had been studying this for some time, and Luke was writing this maybe 30 years after the events that Jesus had recorded, probably a little bit less. And so he's close to the time. He has access to primary sources, and he makes the claim that he is writing an orderly account, factually accurate, so that his audience may have certainty concerning all these things. And so we can have great confidence that what Luke is attempting to do is to give solid, reliable, truthful testimony to all that Jesus said and did. And then we move into the book of Acts, also written by Luke, addressed to the same person, Theophilus. And we see that Luke now is doing the same thing for Theophilus and for all of his readers, now including us, in the book of Acts is what he did in Luke, that he's again setting out an orderly account, this time not of the life and work and ministry and teaching of Jesus Christ, but of the acts the apostles did in the next approximately 30 years after Jesus' ministry, crucifixion, and resurrection. And so as we move into the book of Acts, something that really jumps out and grabs me is, remember, one of the tests in the consideration of the internal evidence is, do we have an eyewitness account? For Luke's gospel, Luke himself was not an eyewitness of what Jesus said and did. He had never met Jesus in person. But what I'm convinced, Luke says that he, he has been studying this for some time, and he wanted to write an orderly account. He knew those who were from the beginning that were eyewitnesses and ministers of the word. And I'm convinced that Luke interviewed the eyewitnesses. How do we know from Luke chapter 2 what Zechariah sang at the birth of John the Baptist? How do we know what Mary sang in the Magnificat? How do we know what the angels sang in the hills outside of Bethlehem when Jesus was born? I think the key to this is understanding what we read in Luke chapter 2, verse 19. But Mary treasured up all these things, pondering them in her heart. How do we know that Mary treasured up all these things, pondering in her heart? I think it's because Luke went to Mary and said, hey, tell me about the birth of your son, who's also the Son of God. And Mary said, this is what happened. Here's the song that I sang. Here's what Zechariah sang. I was there when John was born. Here's what happened in Bethlehem. And I treasured all these things up, and I remember them, so I can now share them with you. And so Luke gives us this very orderly account. But he was not an eyewitness to Jesus' ministry. He relies on eyewitness testimony. But now when we get to the book of Acts, there comes a point where Luke does become a first-person eyewitness of what's going on. And this is fascinating. There's such a clarity in Luke's writing in this. For the first half or so of the book of Acts, Luke is reporting things in the third person. They did this. He said this. They went there. But then, in Acts chapter 16, there's a dramatic switch in the text of Acts. And Luke switches from saying he for Paul or they for his company to saying we. And so in the middle of Acts chapter 16, it seems that now Luke has become associated with Paul. Luke has joined the company. And now, for much of the rest of the book of Acts, Luke is, in fact, a direct eyewitness of everything that's going on. The switch happens at Troas in Acts chapter 16. So the first part of chapter 16, we have Paul coming to Troas, and it's a he-they narrative. And then through the middle of the narrative in Troas, then Luke says, they convinced us. And then in Acts chapter 16:11, so setting sail from Troas, we, first person plural, St. Paul, Luke is now included in this. We made a direct voyage to Samothrace and the following day to Neapolis, and from there to Philippi, which is the leading city of the district of Macedonia and a Roman colony. Now, a bit later, the group splits up again. Paul goes on his own for a bit. He goes to Athens. This is where we have Paul's speech before the Agora, the famous, I see you are very pious, you have an altar to an unknown God speech at Mars Hill or the Areopagus. And so this is, again, a third person, he did this reporting. But then in Acts chapter 20, the group comes back together. And so Luke reports in Acts chapter 20, starting in verse 5, these went on ahead and were waiting for us, again back at Troas, where they'd joined up in the first place. But we sailed away from Philippi after the days of unleavened bread, and in 5 days we came to them at Troas, where we stayed for 7 days. And then for much of the rest of the book, we again have we reporting. And so again, one of the questions of the internal evidence test is, do you have eyewitness testimony? Do they have access to the materials that they need? Are they writing close to the time of when the events happened? And Luke checks all of the boxes here. And so, yes, we have tremendous confidence that in the book of Acts, we have a first-person account, and then we see evidence that because Luke is going along on these journeys, he has information that would not readily be available to somebody that didn't have first-person eyewitness testimony. We see these in places like where he reports the names of the locations that they've been, and in places where he talks about the names of the leaders that they've interacted with. And so through the book of Acts, this is absolutely stunning. Luke makes reference to 32 countries, 54 cities, 9 islands, and 0 mistakes. Every country, every city, every island that he mentions is where he indicated, in the order that he indicates would be logical to follow on a travel itinerary, and is governed in the way that he describes. So he has this vast number of lists of places that they go, and he gets every one of them right in every detail. Let me say that again. 32 countries, 54 cities, 9 islands, 0 mistakes. There's a fascinating book by Colin Hemmer and Conrad Genf called The Book of Acts in the Setting of Hellenistic History. And they use the term specific local knowledge. This is something that you can only know by having been there at the time. And Luke, in fact, has several details of this nature as well. So in Acts chapter 14, verse 11, Luke correctly identifies that Lycaonian is the language spoken in Lystra. Outside of Lystra, you wouldn't know this. Nor would somebody writing, you know, several decades later who hadn't been there have any idea, but Luke gets it right. In the passage I read before, where Luke first joins up with the group, Philippi is correctly identified as a Roman colony. It has a seaport of Neapolis, and everything is geographically correct to where that is. A little bit later, he mentions Thyatira, mentions it as a center of dyeing, where cloth is dyed, and that information had been lost for centuries, but that's now been confirmed. There's at least 7 inscriptions for the city of Thyatira that talk about the dyeing process of coloring different fabrics. So in all these places, not only does Luke get the place right, he has specifically local information for those places that is now demonstrably correct through inscriptional evidence that we found. And we see the same thing with titles. And so titles change from location to location. Titles also change through time. And so one example, we're kind of outside of Luke for just a bit here for a minute, but Matthew chapter 2, the story of the Magi coming to visit young Jesus, Herod is described there as the king. So in Matthew chapter 2, the wise men come to Herod the king. However, switching back to Luke, in Luke chapter 3, King Herod has died, but now the description is that those who rule after him, the term king is not used, the term is tetrarch. And tetrarch means ruler of a fourth. The reason for that is after Herod the Great died, his kingdom was split up among 4 other rulers to rule smaller parts of his territory. And so Herod was a king. His sons and others who followed him were not kings for quite a few years, but they were still rulers of a smaller chunk of his territory, a fourth of his territory to start with. And so Luke properly refers to them as tetrarchs. In a similar manner of accuracy, he calls the rulers in Thessalonica politarchs. Gallio, who is in Corinth, is labeled as the proconsul of Achaia, which is exactly the right term that we have attested elsewhere. In Ephesus, there is the interesting term that one of the respected people in town is the temple warden because of the very prominent temple of Artemis there in Ephesus. And so he is properly identified as the temple warden. The governor of Syria also is a proconsul. Then when Paul and his companions are shipwrecked, they land on the Isle of Malta, and the very unique description is given that the leader of the island of Malta is called the first man of the island. And so for generations under, you know, more liberal scholarship, pseudo-scholarship, I guess, the claim was, well, nobody would be called the first man of the island. That was obviously fabricated. That couldn't be the real thing until, well, they did a little digging in the dirt and have found both Greek and Latin inscriptions that say the leader of Malta is called the first man of the island. And so Luke gets it exactly right with specific local knowledge that would be inaccessible if you were not actually in the location at the time. And so those who've been skeptical of these claims are the ones that now look a little foolish because, well, the very stones have cried out to betray them because the stones themselves have the words chiseled in it, like the first man of the island, exactly what Luke said, in the time it should be, in the place that it should be, exactly as Luke describes. And the force of this is amazing. when you look at the extreme accuracy of Luke, both in the Gospel of Luke and in the book of Acts, it has amazing effect. There's a gentleman named William Ramsey who became one of the greatest scholars of Scripture. He lived about 100 years ago, and he started being trained in the very liberal German theological system, where everything that Scripture says was questioned. It probably was held to be not true as kind of the default mode. And so Ramsey says, I began with a mind unfavorable to the historical accuracy of Luke's writings. For the ingenuity and apparent completeness of the Tübingen theory, that liberal German theory, had quite convinced me. But it was gradually borne in upon me that the various details the narrative showed had marvelous truth. The reversal of our judgment was complete. So he went from being a skeptic to, this is where he ends up. Ramsey says, Luke is a historian of the first rank. Not merely are statements of fact trustworthy, he is possessed of the true historic sense. In short, this author, Luke, should be placed among the greatest of the historians. So the power of the accuracy of Luke in place names, in titles, in eyewitness accounts, actually transformed William Ramsey from being a complete skeptic, doubting everything that Luke wrote, to saying he got it all right. He's among the best historians ever in the history of the world. So yes, we can make a very strong claim that we have tremendous reliability in Luke and Acts.
0: Dr. Kirk Clayton is our guest. It's part two of our series on the reliability of the Bible. We will turn to the internal evidence for the Old Testament and the test of prophecy next.

0: 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In the Wittenberg Trail feature, Pastor Michael Hughes writes about his journey from progressive Lutheranism to confessional Lutheranism. 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
0: 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Grace Lutheran, Clarksville, Tennessee. Logos Lutheran, Philadelphia, Pennsylvania. St. Paul Lutheran, Hancock, Maryland. Trinity Lutheran, Valonia, Indiana. Emmanuel Lutheran, Clovis, New Mexico. Peace Lutheran, St. Louis, Missouri. Resurrection Lutheran, Lethbridge, Alberta, Canada. The Good Shepherd Lutheran, Inglewood, California. Zion Lutheran, Embarrass, Wisconsin. Faith Lutheran, Dunedin, Florida. And Christ the King Lutheran, Spencer, Iowa. 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Jesus honors us by sharing his status with us as God's chosen son, God's great high priest, the Holy One of God, and his greatest treasure. He confers this honor on us as an act of mercy rather than a reward for service by calling us from the darkness of sin and death and guilt and shame into the marvelous light of his presence in the divine service. That's from the Issues Etc. Book of the Month for August, From Shame to Glory, God's Surprising Remedy for Injustice and Failure by Dr. John Kleinig. You'll find this book at our website, issuesetc.org, or call Concordia Publishing House, 1-800-325-3040, and order From Shame to Glory. Dr. Kirk Clayton is our guest. It's part two of our series on the reliability of the Bible. Turning to the internal evidence for the Old Testament, you begin with the test of prophecy. What is it?
5: So the test of prophecy is, do prophets now have what we talked about with the internal evidence test, eyewitness accounts, in this case, of the will of God? A prophet is one who receives a message from God firsthand and then gives that to his people. Now, this is in contrast to the older liberal assumption that if there's prophecy in the Old Testament, it doesn't mean that they got it from God. It meant that they were actually writing after the event. And so if someone thing had prophesied, for example, the fall of Jerusalem to Babylon, that meant it obviously had been written after the fall of Jerusalem to Babylon, because nobody could have known that coming, you know, 100 years in advance or something like that. So the older liberal line was that you the only thing he did with prophecy was assume that that meant it was the earliest possible date it was written was after the event, as opposed to what we're looking at for the internal evidence test is, does the prophet actually have eyewitness or perhaps ear witness testimony to the word of God saying this is going to happen in the future? And then the test of prophecy becomes not do we have to place it after the thing so they were describing what has already happened, but the test of prophecy is, does it come true in the future? And one of the ways we see that is based on the question of if the prophet has stood in the counsel of God. One of the places we see this is in Jeremiah, and Jeremiah clearly is a true prophet. What he says comes true, and he makes very clear that he hears this from the word of the Lord. So the entire book of Jeremiah starts, the words of Jeremiah, the son of Hilkiah, one of the priests who were at Anatoth in the land of Benjamin, to whom the word of the Lord came in the days of Josiah, the son of Ammon, king of Judah, in the 13th year of his reign. Notice how specific that is in date and place, too, by the way. It came also in the days of Jehoiakim, the son of Josiah, king of Judah, until the end of the 11th year of Zedekiah, the son of Josiah, the king of Judah, until the captivity of Jerusalem in the 5th month. Now the word of the Lord came to me saying, and there's the key. Jeremiah has first-person ear witness testimony of what God says. The word of the Lord comes to him, gives him a message, and Jeremiah then proclaims that message to the people. So that passes the internal evidence test for prophecy. Now, compare that to what Jeremiah reports in Jeremiah chapter 23, verse 16, where God describes what happens with false prophets. Thus says the Lord of hosts, do not listen to the words of the prophets who prophesy to you, filling you with vain hopes. They speak the visions of their own minds, not from the mouth of the Lord. And so their prophecies do not come true because they have not stood in the counsel of the Lord. They have not gotten first-person testimony from the Lord as to what to reveal. And then Jeremiah says, then a couple verses later, the Lord's words, for who among them, the false prophets, has stood in the counsel of the Lord to see and hear his word? Or who has paid attention to his word and listened? And God further declares, I did not send the prophets, yet they ran. I did not speak to them, yet they prophesied. But if they had stood in my counsel, then they would have proclaimed my words to my people, and they would have turned from the evil ways and from the evil of their deeds. But we see this contrast. A true prophet is one who has eyewitness, or as I've been saying, ear witness testimony to the word of the Lord coming to them. The Lord says, say this to my people, and the prophet says this to the people. False prophets who do not pass the internal evidence test do not have firsthand evidence of what God says. And the Lord, God in fact says, who among them stood in my counsel? They haven't. They haven't paid attention to me. I didn't send them. They ran. I didn't speak to them. They said it anyway. So that's how we see prophets who fail the internal evidence test, whereas the prophets we have, Isaiah, Jeremiah, the non-writing prophets such as Elijah, Elisha, they have the word of God given to them by God, and they declare it faithfully. So that's what I would call the internal evidence test in terms of the prophecies of the Old Testament.
0: Dr. Kirk Clayton is Assistant Professor of Theology and Director of the Pre-Seminary Program at Concordia University, Chicago. CUC is hosting its second annual Apologetics Boot Camp next week. Dr. Clayton, thank you very much.
5: Always a joy to be with you. Thanks for the opportunity.
0: Next time we will talk with Dr. Clayton about the accuracy of the accounts that we find in the Old Testament. He says we find it with bumps, warts, and all. In Hour 2 of Issues, Etc., Dr. John Bombaro joins us to look forward to Sunday morning. According to the one-year lectionary, we'll be in the 11th Sunday after Trinity. And our gospel reading, the famous parable of the Pharisee and the tax collector in Luke 18.

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14: A new survey courtesy of Concerned Women for America shows that the American people are finally beginning to understand the terrible dangers of the chemical abortion pill. Roughly 70% of respondents said that they support ending the mail-order distribution of mifepristone, a number that is no doubt reflective of pro-life educational efforts to inform the public of its dangers. These drugs kill innocent children. They also present a tremendous danger to the mother's health, particularly in cases of ectopic pregnancy, in which cases taking the pill can be fatal for the mother. While ending the mail order distribution is an important goal, it's not the finish line. Chemical abortion, like all forms of abortion, must be outlawed entirely.
13: Join our Life Defenders team today. 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That's Life Defender to 41444.
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0: the hymn, "Oh, How Great Is Your Compassion," talking about the depth of our degradation and the mercy of equal depth that God has shown us in Jesus Christ. We see that mercy being sought by the tax collector in Luke chapter 18 in the famous parable of the Pharisee and the tax collector. Welcome back to Issues Etc., coming to you live from the studios of Lutheran Public Radio in Collinsville, Illinois. I'm Todd Wilkin. Thanks for tuning us in. It's time to look forward to Sunday morning according to the one-year lectionary, the 11th Sunday after Trinity, with Dr. John Bombaro, senior pastor of St. James Lutheran Church in Lafayette, Indiana, a Navy chaplain serving the U.S. Marine Corps. John, welcome back.
1: Thanks for the welcome, Todd.
0: This Sunday falls on the heels of the Feast of St. Mary the Blessed Virgin. How has the church typically kind of dovetailed these two things?
1: Yeah, that's a great question. And you're right, the 11th Sunday after Trinity and the Feast of St. Mary, Mother of Our Lord, traditionally falling on the 15th of August globally for the great Catholic tradition, it'll be Lutheran, Anglican, Orthodox, Roman Catholic. These two dates converge on a central theological pillar, and it's this: salvation by grace through faith, manifest in deep humility, humilitas, and the exaltation of the lowly. So when these two days are viewed together, they create a liturgical dialogue between Christological truth, personal piety, and of course, the heart of the gospel. In one-year lectionary, the propers for Trinity 11 focus on the contrast between human self-sufficiency and divine mercy. The gospel from St. Luke, this is chapter 18, verses 9 to 14, it's the parable of the Pharisee and the tax collector. It shows that the Pharisee boasts of his religious works, while the tax collector self-flagellates and prays, "God be merciful to me, a sinner." And then our Lord concludes saying, "For everyone who exalts himself will be humbled, but he who humbles himself will be exalted." And the other text that we have in 1 Corinthians 15, 1 to 10, the apostle declares that the core gospel of Christ's death and resurrection, acknowledging his own unworthiness, Paul says, "For I am the least of the apostles, but by the grace of God, I am what I am." So both texts coalesce in our collect, which has the line, "Almighty and everlasting God, pour down upon us the abundance of your mercy," end quote. And so we see this foundational truth intersect with the life of St. Mary, who gives us a remarkable example of humility and divine exaltation. The refrain of Trinity 11, "He who humbles himself will be exalted," it finds its exemplary human fulfillment in Mary. In her canticle, the Magnificat, found in Luke chapter 1, verses 46 to 55, the Virgin proclaims, "For he has looked on the humble estate of his servant. He has brought down the mighty from their thrones, and he has exalted those of humble estate." So while the Pharisee exalts in his own status and works, and does so supposedly in prayer and in public, Holy Mary exemplifies true faith, receiving God's grace in lowliness and attributing all righteousness and honor solely to her Lord. And she does this in the quietude of private life and discreetly within the chambers of devotional prayer. Like last week's introit from Psalm 55, the Trinity 11 collect asserts that God reveals his mighty power most chiefly in showing mercy and pity. And we'll see that Mary embodies this truth as the vessel by whom and through whom God's cosmos-altering mercy, the incarnation of our Lord Jesus Christ, enters the world. And this comes out in her divinely inspired lyric, "And his mercy is on those who fear him from generation to generation." That's Luke 1:50. And so the Virgin received mercy and boasts in God, her Savior. Purifies her for the task at hand, which was also the greatest thing imaginable to happen to any human being of natural descent, namely to become the Theotokos, the God-bearer. And so unmatched in greatness is this that, as the Holy Spirit prophesies, all generations will call her blessed because great things have been done to her. In the epistle, St. Paul rejects boasting and attributes everything to pure grace on account of Christ Jesus. Similarly, our Lutheran theology views Mary not as a co-redeemer achieving merit, but as the archetype of sola gratia, a creature whose favored status is the result of divine grace, such that altered her constitution and life. Indeed, it views Mary as the archetype of sola fide, who, in contrast to disobedient Eve, this Eve of the new covenant says, "Let it be done to me according to the word of the Lord. Behold, the handmaiden of the Lord." I'll mention just a few liturgical distinctions and rubrical interactions between Trinity 11 and the Festival of St. Mary. For Trinity 11, the color is green with its associated meanings, while for the Feast of St. Mary, the color is white, symbolizing purity, both virginal and divine, and light, as the Annunciation was a moment of profound revelation, but it also symbolizes Christological joy. Sometimes the color may be light blue, which is the color that distinguishes the Virgin Mary, but white is the most appropriate given its historic association with the resurrection life, or the translation into resurrection life as understood for Mary and her share in the Assumption, which is observed this day by Roman Catholics, the Orthodox, and Anglicans. For Trinity 11, the key canticle and hymnody will be penitential psalms and hymns of grace, while the Magnificat and or other appropriate Marian office hymns such that accords with our theology may be sung. In practice, preachers often draw upon Trinity 11, the gospel particularly, to frame Mary as the antithesis of the Pharisees, showing how true holiness in the church consists not in pious self-congratulation, but rather, like Mary, in the humble posture of receiving Christ, receiving the word of God, and being recipients of divine grace.
0: Take us into our introit for the 11th Sunday after Trinity. Where do we find it?
1: Again, it comes from Psalm 68, verses 1, 3, 7, 10, 19, with the antiphon coming from verses 5, 6, and 35b. It reads this way: God is in his holy habitation. He settles the solitary in a home. The God of Israel, he is the one who gives power and strength to his people. God shall arise, his enemies shall be scattered, and those who hate him shall flee before him. But the righteous shall be glad, they shall exult before God, they shall be jubilant with joy. O God, when you went out before your people in your goodness, O God, you provided for the needy. Blessed is the Lord, who daily bears us up. God is our salvation. Glory be to the Father, and to the Son, and to the Holy Spirit, as it was in the beginning, is now, and will be forever. Amen. God is in his holy habitation. He settles the solitary in a home. The God of Israel, he is the one who gives power and strength to his people. So this intro serves as really like a thematic linkage for the day's lessons while resonating with the theology of the Festival of St. Mary. The intro, it sets the tone both for the gospel from Luke 18, as we mentioned, and from the epistle. And it does so, I think, through a play on a few lines. For example, he settles the solitary in a home, provides for the needy. The tax collector stands far off in the temple, isolated by his sin and his social status. And then the great reversal. Yet God, who dwells in his holy habitation, he receives the humble outcast and he provides justification. Likewise, the line, he is the one who gives strength and power, evidences that the Pharisee relies on his own moral strength. He boasts, I fast twice a week, I give tithes. In contrast, St. Paul in the epistle confesses complete reliance on divine power. I am the least of the apostles, but by the grace of God, I am what I am. The intro reminds us that strength is a gift given to the helpless on account of the Christ, not an earned achievement of the proud. God shall arise, his enemies shall be scattered. And so spiritual pride, personified by the Pharisee, that's an enemy of God. God scatters the self-righteous while exalting the righteous who trust in his salvation. When Trinity 11 coincides or leads into August 15th, the Feast of St. Mary, the themes of Psalm 68 align with Marian theology as determined by Christology and, of course, the Magnificat itself. And here we see Mary herself as a holy habitation, hence her title as the Theotokos. In Christian hymnody and typology, God's holy habitation refers not only to the temple or to heaven, but preeminently to Mary's womb, which housed the incarnate God. Psalm 68's opening proclamation of God residing in his sanctuary points directly to Mary as the true Ark of the New Covenant, chosen as the earthly home for the Son of God during its gestation. Time prevents us, but there are unmistakable echoes of the Magnificat in the imagery of particularly Psalm 68, and I'll mention but one. Mary describes herself as a maiden of humble estate. The introit's focus on God caring for the solitary and giving power and strength mirrors Mary's own testimony. She contributed nothing of human power, but was chosen by pure grace to be the exalted Mother of God in the fullness of time.
0: Dr. John Bambaro is our guest. We are looking forward to the 11th Sunday after Trinity, according to the one-year lectionary. We'll get to its collect next.

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0: Welcome back to Issues Etc. We are looking forward to Sunday morning, according to the one-year lectionary with Dr. John Bombaro. John, what is the collect for the 11th Sunday after Trinity?
5: Almighty and everlasting God, always more ready to hear than we are to pray, and to give more than we either desire or deserve, pour down upon us the abundance of your mercy, forgiving those things of which our conscience is afraid, and giving us those good things that we are not worthy to ask, except through the merits and mediation of Christ our Lord, who lives and reigns with you in the Holy Spirit, one God, now and forever. So after extolling the Lord with monikers fit for the only true and living God, the collect admits our own human weakness, coupled with our need for grace and the triune God's indefatigable nature and ever merciful heart in the face of our fatigue and inattentiveness, saying that he is always more ready to hear than we are to pray, I should say, and to give more than we either desire or deserve. Now, based upon the Father's goodness toward us in Jesus Christ, we then boldly ask him to pour down upon us the abundance of your mercy. To what end? To the end that, despite our failings and sinfulness, yet in repentant faith we receive forgiveness of, as it says here, quote, those things which our conscience is afraid, end quote. And having purged even this fear from us, we ask for ridiculously more, because love is bold to do so. And so the prayer continues, giving us those good things that we are not worthy to ask, end quote. And all of this is confidently asked, not through the merits of the apostles or saints, not even of the Blessed Virgin Mary, but rather, as it says, quote, except through the merits and mediation of Christ our Lord, end quote. So here we have sola gratia, sola fide, solus Christus, stated not in the face or defiance of Holy Mary, Mother of our Lord, but with the Virgin held up as the iconic recipient of grace through confessed and manifest faith, on account of the promise-making God keeping his promises in Jesus the Son.
0: Take us through our gradual and verse, if you would.
5: It's coming from Psalm 28, and we have verse 7, 1, and 2, and it reads this way. In God my heart trusts, and I am helped. My heart exults, and with my song I give thanks to him. To you, O Lord, I call, my rock, be not deaf to me. Hear the voice of my pleas for mercy when I cry to you for help. You can feel the mood of this one is truly penitent and, as it were, pleading. So the gradual puts words that were in the mouth of the psalmist and then as words fulfilled in the mouth and life of our Lord Jesus Christ with perfect faith and exemplified for the first person with ontological union with Christ, who typified the faithful disciple in the words of Saint Mary, Mother of our Lord. And then it puts those words into our mouth. While Christ speaks these words akin to those in Gethsemane amidst his passion, Mary includes similar words in her Magnificat, a heart that trusts in the Lord, the servant helped by God our Savior, and so hearts that exult in the Lord in song, hence the Magnificat, and the early Christian hymns to Christ that are woven into Scripture, like Philippians chapter 2, 1 Corinthians 15, to name but just two places. So the gradual acknowledges the Lord to be our rock, the rock that was struck during his vicious passion that turned into his victorious resurrection and triumph upon the Holy Cross, and was not deaf, neither to the fulfillment of Israel's consolation in the Magnificat, nor to the Lord's cry of dereliction on Golgotha. And so we too then plea for mercy and help, as Mary penultimately did in her song, and as our Lord Jesus Christ did ultimately upon the cross, knowing that the availing sacrifice of his atonement and resurrection assures us that the Father hears the prayers of his children. The verse comes from Psalm 90, and it reads this way quite simply. Alleluia, Lord, you have been our dwelling place in all generations. Alleluia. So it's a simple statement of adoration spoken directly to the Lord, that he indeed has been and ever will be the only safety for abiding in and through life. Hence, it is the Lord, his holy house, where he speaks and is manifest. And the Blessed Sacrament of the altar, these are that which are our dwelling place in all generations.
0: Our Old Testament reading takes us to Genesis chapter 4. What do we find there, Dr. Bambaro?
5: Verses 1 to 15. Now Adam knew Eve, his wife, and she conceived and bore Cain, saying, I have gotten a man with the help of the Lord. And again she bore his brother Abel. Now Abel was a keeper of sheep, and Cain a worker of the ground. In the course of time, Cain brought to the Lord an offering of the fruit of the ground, and Abel also brought of the firstborn of his flock

And the Lord said to Cain, "Where is Abel, your brother?" And he said, "I do not know. Am I my brother's keeper?" And the Lord said, "What have you done? The voice of your brother's blood is crying to me from the ground. And now you are cursed from the ground, which has opened its mouth to receive your brother's blood from your hand. When you work the ground, it shall no longer yield to you its strength. You shall be a fugitive and a wanderer on the earth." Cain said to the Lord, "My punishment is greater than I can bear. Behold, you have driven me today away from the ground, and from your face I shall be hidden. I shall be a fugitive and a wanderer on the earth, and whoever finds me will kill me." Then the Lord said to him, "Not so. If anyone kills Cain, vengeance shall be taken on him sevenfold." And the Lord put a mark on Cain, lest anyone who found him should attack him. Well, this narrative of Genesis 4, verses 1 to 15, the story of Cain and Abel, is the first portrait of human life after the fall, and it's grim. Beyond its immediate historical and moral account, the church rightly reads this text typologically, seeing in it a profound prefiguration of Christ's passion, the life-giving sacraments of the church, and even the mystery of St. Mary, Mother of our Lord. So let's treat the context of our Old Testament pericope. Following their expulsion from Eden, our first parents, Adam and Eve, they conceived their firstborn son, Cain, whose name relates to the Hebrew word meaning to acquire. Intriguingly, Eve proclaims, "I have gotten or acquired a man with the help of the Lord," in verse 1. Soon after, she gives birth to Abel, a shepherd, while Cain becomes a worker of the ground. And this brings us to their offering to their creator God, and so exposes their hearts, their dispositions before the Lord. Cain brings an offering of the fruit of the ground, whereas Abel offers the firstborn of his flock and their fat portions. Yahweh accepts Abel's sacrificial offering of life because it is made in faith and righteous devotion in keeping with Genesis 3:22, where we see God, as it were, taking animals, slaying them, and clothing humanity in them. And this corresponds with Hebrews chapter 11, verse 4. All of this while rejecting Cain's offering. Then comes the fratricide. Consumed by envy and pride, Cain lures his innocent brother into the field and murders him. Where is his faith? Well, Cain's faith is in himself. God must accommodate Cain, seems to be the thinking here. Cain sets the parameters for worship of acceptability. Wrong. Here comes the judgment. God confronts Cain. "Where is your Abel, your brother?" To which Cain flippantly responds, "Am I my brother's keeper?" And then the Lord declares, "The voice of your brother's blood is crying to me from the ground," in verse 10. Cain is cursed from the ground and marked by God to protect him from blood vengeance as he wanders in exile. Kind of a mercy as well. Vengeance belongs to the Lord, for no one can execute perfect justice. Now, this is an astonishing text as Abel presents a type of Christ, the righteous shepherd, the good shepherd, who spilt innocent blood, absorbed into the earth, cries out to God from the ground of Calvary. Consider that Abel, the righteous shepherd, offers the firstborn of his flock to God in keeping with the sacrifice of God in Genesis 3. He's murdered out of envy by his own brother. Similarly, Christ, the good shepherd, and the true firstborn of all creation, is betrayed and handed over to death by his own people, his own Jewish brother, and the brotherhood of humanity out of envy. And then comes the voice of the blood. Verse 10 records that Abel's shed blood cries out from the earth, demanding divine justice and vindication. We'll see in the epistle to the Hebrews explicitly contrasts this with Jesus, the mediator of a new covenant, whose, and I quote here, chapter 12, verse 24, "sprinkled blood speaks a better word than the blood of Abel," end quote. So remembering that Leviticus 17, verses 10 to 11 says that the life of every creature is in its blood, and that Christ's blood, his life, cries out for vindication. And this comes with his glorious resurrection, which is also his historic and public vindication by the Father that all that he said and did was perfectly true. And so Abel's blood cries for judgment and retribution, and in typical fulfillment,
Christ's blood cries for mercy, reconciliation, and eternal

0: pardon, not only for himself, but for all those united to Christ's death and resurrection. Hence Jesus' plea, Father, forgive them, for they know not what they do. And there's more. Antitypical realization in the sacraments of Christ. The sacramental economy of the church draws its life directly from this contrast. In the Eucharist, believers consume not a blood that accuses, but the precious blood of the new covenant shed for the remission of sins, life, and salvation. The Eucharist is the manifestation of the once and for all sacrifice of the true Abel. Meanwhile, in baptism, the old sinful man, the heir to Cain's corruption, is buried in the waters of regeneration and washed in Christ's cleansing blood. Rather than bearing the mark of guilt and exile, the baptized receive the mark of the Holy Cross upon their forehead and their heart, the mark of Christ's salvation and adoption. We also see typological connections to St. Mary with Eve's expectation. In verse 1, this is Genesis 4:1, Eve's exulting cry, "I have gotten the man with the help of the Lord," reflects her immediate hope that Cain was the promised seed of the woman prophesied in 3:15 to crush the serpent's head. However, Eve's firstborn brought sin and death and fratricide into the world. Mary, then, is the true realization of Eve's longing. Where Eve conceived Cain, who brought death, the Virgin Mary, by her humble fiat at the Annunciation, "Behold the handmaiden of the Lord," miraculously conceived Jesus Christ, the Son of God, through the Holy Spirit, to bring life into the world. Christ is the true seed of the woman who crushes the serpent, conquering death. And then similarly, as Abel's mother, Eve was the first human mother to grieve the death of a child, a righteous son slain by violence. Mary more so stands at the foot of the cross as the mother of the slain good shepherd. Simeon's prophecy to Mary, this is Luke 2:35, "And a sword will pierce through your own soul," also reaches its fulfillment as she witnesses the outpouring of her son's blood, not for a curse, but for the redemption of the whole world. And so the upshot is this: the blood of Christ that speaks a better word than Abel's blood was received from the pure, unblemished human flesh of the Virgin Mary. Through the incarnation, Mary provided that humanity, that blood by which Christ offered himself as the perfect, acceptable sacrifice to the Father. So we have rich, thick, incarnational theology right from Genesis chapter 4. I think it'll be really hard for preachers to pass on this text this coming Sunday.
1: 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I'm Todd Wilkin. We're looking forward to Sunday morning, according to the one-year lectionary, with Dr. John Bombaro, senior pastor of St. James Lutheran Church in Lafayette, Indiana, and a Navy chaplain serving the U.S. Marine Corps. Dr. Bombaro is a graduate of Concordia Theological Seminary, Fort Wayne, Indiana. 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Concordia Theological Seminary, Fort Wayne, Indiana. Our appointed psalm, Psalm 50, beginning at verse 7, is next.

0: We're in the battle, but the sound of the Lord's victory is echoing from heaven and from the new heaven and the new earth, and we can hear the sound. It's faintly, but it's drawing us to itself. That glory is almost here. That life is almost here. That the new heaven and the new earth are almost here.
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5: Because it is the heartbeat of Concordia Theological Seminary. 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It is there that we do theology, biblical studies, systematic theology, practical theology, history. We love theology here, and we love the study of it, and we love coming together in worship. It's one of the things that gives us great joy. Joy in worshiping, joy in studying theology. Concordia Theological Seminary is all about the joy of being in Jesus.
1: 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Welcome back to Issues Etc. I'm Todd Wilkin. Dr. John Bombaro is our guest. We're looking forward to Sunday morning according to the one-year lectionary. Our appointed psalm is Psalm 50, verses 7 through 23.
6: All the way to 23, and it reads this way. Hear, O my people, and I will speak. O Israel, I will testify against you. I am God, your God. Not for your sacrifices do I rebuke you. Your burnt offerings are continually before me. I will not accept a bull from your house or goats from your folds. For every beast of the forest is mine, the cattle on a thousand hills. I know all the birds of the hills, and all that moves in the field is mine. If I were hungry, I would not tell you, or the world in its fullness are mine. Do I eat the flesh of bulls or drink the blood of goats? Offer to God a sacrifice of thanksgiving, and perform your vows to the Most High, and call upon me in the day of trouble. I will deliver you, and you shall glorify me. But to the wicked, God says, what right have you to recite my statutes or take my covenant on your lips? For you hate discipline, and you cast my words behind you. If you see a thief, you are pleased with him, and you keep company with adulterers. You give your mouth free rein for evil, and your tongue frames deceit. You sit and speak against your brother. You slander your own mother's son. These things have you done, and I have been silent. You have thought that I was one like yourself, but now I rebuke you and lay the charge before you. Mark this then, you who forget God, lest I tear you apart and there be none to deliver. The one who offers thanksgiving as his sacrifice glorifies me. The one who orders his way rightly, I will show the salvation of God. Well, our psalm presents a covenant courtroom scene where God addresses his covenant assembly. The passage moves from a rebuke of empty ritualism in verses 7 through 15 to a scathing indictment of moral hypocrisy in verses 16 to 23. It's attributed to Asaph. Psalm 50 sits within the liturgical life of ancient Israel, likely read during festivals of renewal for the covenant, such as the Feast of Booths. A rebuking of empty formalism constitutes those earlier verses I said. Formal worship is in fact the standard. The point is that the liturgy now bears witness against them because it is not coupled with faith and thanksgiving. And this is why liberalism, and I'm talking about liberalism within Christianity, their retention of the historic liturgy stands as an indictment because it is always and ever beckoning, requiring faith and repentance in the one and only true and living God. So liturgy isn't the problem. In fact, it's nothing less than Christ and the Spirit of God engaged in self-giving. Rather, the empty vessel, the empty heart, ritualistically performs the liturgy like a plaything. That is what is contaminatory. In this case, Israel herself had succumbed to the pagan misconception that God needed animal sacrifices, that he was fed or appeased by external gifts. But the Lord corrects this. He says in verse 12, "If I were hungry, I would not tell you, for the world and its fullness are mine." The sacrifices prescribed in the Mosaic Law were meant as signs of devotion, not currency. God instead demanded the sacrifice of thanksgiving, todah. The fulfillment of vows, the reliance on him in trouble, that's verses 14 and 15. And that's the posture of faith. It looks for grace and reveres the divine presence. And this is why these verses are followed in verses 16 to 23 by an indictment of hypocrisy. God turns to those who recite his statutes with their lips while living in wickedness, stealing, committing adultery, slandering their own brother, verses 16 through 20. God warns that he is not silent and he will not be manipulated by pious performance. So what we have here then is the story of Cain writ large on Israel. In light of the great Christic event, Psalm 50 marks the transition from the shadow of the Old Testament ceremonial law to the substance of the new covenant in Jesus Christ as the perfect sacrifice and the true todah, the true thanksgiving. Our Lord abolishes the necessity of animal sacrifice, the animal blood, by offering the once and for all perfect sacrifice of himself on Golgotha. And so he fulfills verse 14, offer to God a sacrifice of thanksgiving. And by making his body and blood the ultimate Eucharistia, the ultimate thanksgiving. And so in the divine service, the Holy Church does not offer bulls and goats to appease a hungry deity, but rather receive as sacrament Christ's finished sacrifice. And we offer up sacrifices of praise and thanksgiving to the Father. Verses 22 and 23 warn those who forget God. Christ fulfills this role as the divine judge who exposes hypocritical worship. I think this echoes his rebuke of the Pharisee in Matthew 15, verse 8. "These people honor me with their lips, but their heart is far from me." He is the one who orders his way rightly, and he's the one who shows the salvation of God, because indeed he is the salvation of Yahweh. So Christological fulfillment is rife throughout this entire psalm, but also gives a view to his mother too. Psalm 50 highlights Mary as the premier exemplar of the new covenant worship by way of her fiat. That is the Latin word for "let it be done." It is her total yes to the Annunciation, where Israel relied on external animals while withholding their hearts. Mary offered the sacrifice of thanksgiving, the todah, to God her Savior, upon her baptism with the Word and the Spirit at the Annunciation. And we also see the Magnificat in Psalm 50. Verse 4 commands, "Offer to God a sacrifice of thanksgiving and perform your vows to the Most High." Mary's canticle is the church's and typical hymn of Todah. She praises God for his mercy, acknowledging that he exalts the humble who offers true praise and brings down the proud hypocrites who recite statutes without love. Meanwhile, verse 12 proclaims, "The world and its fullness are mine." In the mystery of the incarnation, Mary carried in her womb the Creator who owns the cattle of a thousand hills. So through her endowment of faith, she provided the total humanity through which Christ abolished the old animal sacrifices, offering the acceptable gift that reconciles heaven and earth, which is the flesh and blood of our Lord Jesus Christ, the Lamb of God, who takes away the sin of the world.
1: Our epistle reading is Paul's famous words from 1 Corinthians 15 on the resurrection.
6: Verses 1 to 10. "Now I would remind you, brothers, of the gospel I preached to you, which you received, in which you stand, and by which you are being saved, if you hold fast to the word I preached to you, unless you believed in vain. For I delivered to you as of first importance what I also received, that Christ died for our sins in accordance with the scriptures, that he was buried, that he was raised on the third day in accordance with the scriptures, and that he appeared to Cephas, and then to the 12. Then he appeared to more than 500 brothers at one time, most of whom are still alive, though some have fallen asleep. Then he appeared to James, then to all the 12. Last of all, as the one untimely born, he appeared also to me. For I am the least of the apostles, unworthy to be called an apostle, because I persecuted the church of God. But by the grace of God, I am what I am. And his grace toward me was not in vain. On the contrary, I worked harder than any of them, though it was not I, but the grace of God that is with me." This is Paul's great hymn. You can hear it in the cadence there, that this was creedal, that this was perhaps chanted or sung. And this text brings a convergence on justification, of course, by grace through faith, the objective reality of the resurrection, and the exaltation of the low, which is fulfilled, of course, in Jesus Christ. In Trinity 11, our gospel, the Pharisee stands in the temple listing his achievements. He relies on subjective self-righteousness. But in 1 Corinthians 15, St. Paul shatters this paradigm by anchoring salvation entirely in an objective finished event performed by Christ. Christ died for our sins in accordance with the scriptures. He was buried and he was raised on the third day. This is verses 3 and 4. Our Lord Jesus satisfied the demands of the law and he atones for sin. So salvation is not a sum of human works outside of Christ's works. It's a proclamation of the accomplishment of Christ, and it is delivered through the Holy Gospel. So while the tax collector in Luke 18 stands afar off, beats his breast, and cries, "God, be merciful to me, a sinner," the Son of God declares that this man went home justified rather than the Pharisee. And St. Paul models this posture in 1 Corinthians 15, verses 8 to 10, through self-abasement and a total reliance on divine grace. He calls himself one untimely born and the least of the apostles, unfit to be called an apostle because I persecuted the church of God. He echoes the tax collector's plea by declaring, "But by the grace of God, I am what I am." So in Christ Jesus, the self-righteous, the Pharisee, are brought low, while the broken sinner who relies solely on Christ's representation and accomplishment, exalted and justified. And when Trinity 11 meets or immediately follows the Feast of St. Mary, as it does this week, the church looks to Mary as the first witness to the grace of God that Paul proclaims in 1 Corinthians 15. Just as St. Paul boasts in nothing save divine grace, "Not I, but the grace of God that was with me," Mary embodies the total reception of unmerited favor. So the Annunciation, the angel greets her, full of grace, highly favored, Luke 1:28. Mary attributes nothing to her own merit in the Magnificat. She rejoices because God has looked on the humble estate of his servant. Whereas the Pharisees boast in the face of God, Mary yields coram Deo, even as the mother of the one who fills 1 Corinthians 15.
1: 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When we come back, we'll get into the gospel reading in Luke 18, the Pharisee and the tax collector.

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4: Dr. John Bombaro is our guest. He's walking through the propers for the 11th Sunday after Trinity according to the one-year lectionary. We come to our gospel reading in Luke 18, the Pharisee and the tax collector. He also told this parable to some who trusted in themselves that they were righteous and treated others with contempt. Two men went up into the temple to pray, one a Pharisee and the other a tax collector. The Pharisee, standing by himself, prayed thus, God, I thank you that I am not like other men, extortioners, unjust, adulterers, or even like this tax collector. I fast twice a week. I give tithes of all that I get. But the tax collector, standing far off, would not even lift up his eyes to heaven, but beat his breast, saying, God, be merciful to me, a sinner. I tell you that this man went down to his house justified rather than the other. For everyone who exalts himself will be humbled, and the one who humbles himself will be exalted.
5: Thank you for that, Todd. This parable is the capstone of all of our lectionary texts for Trinity 11. It synthesizes and brings to a climax every thread weaved through today's propers, the intro, it, the psalm, Psalm 50, the epistle. When viewed following the Feast of St. Mary, Luke 18 provides, I think, a resolution to the tension between human self-righteousness and divine justification, demonstrating how salvation is accomplished in Jesus, the Son of God, and mirrored in the life of his Virgin Mother. The preceding text for Trinity 11, everything leading up to the gospel, they give us a profound structural conflict between two postures before God. Cain brings the self-reliant fruit of his own labor, while Abel offers a sacrifice of faith and thanksgiving. Cain's proud offering leads to rejection, envy, judgment, while Abel's sacrifice, a humble sacrifice, bespeaks of justification through faith. In Psalm 50, God rejects this formalistic, self-satisfied religious performance, demanding instead a heart offering sacrifice of thanksgiving and calling upon him in trouble. In 1 Corinthians 15, St. Paul rejects his former identity as a persecutor and self-righteous Pharisee, acknowledging himself to be the least of the apostles and declaring, by the grace of God, I am what I am. And the intro in Psalm 68 proclaims that God scatters the proud enemies but gives strength to the solitary and lowly. Luke 18 brings all of these streams to their definitive focal point, where the Pharisee embodies the legacy of Cain and the empty formalism of Psalm 50. He lists his works, of course, trusting in his own righteousness, despising others. Conversely, the tax collector embodies the heart of Abel, Paul, and Psalm 50, standing far off, beating his breast. He brings no human merit, praying, God be merciful to me, a sinner. Our Lord Jesus Christ then delivers the capstone decree of the lectionary. I tell you, this man went down to his house justified rather than the other. For everyone who exalts himself will be humbled, but he who humbles himself will be exalted. First of all, it's the Lord who declares justification, no one else. And so far from being a parable of a moral lesson on modesty, it is fundamentally Christological. Our gospel is fulfilled entirely in the person and work of Jesus. When the tax collector prays, God be merciful to me, the Greek verb used for be merciful is hilastesti, which shares the root with hilasterion, the mercy seat, over the Ark of the Covenant where the blood of the atonement was sprinkled. Simply put, the tax collector isn't asking for God to overlook sin. He is pleading for an atoning sacrifice, one he can't provide. Proleptically, he is asking for Jesus, the true mercy seat of God. In his incarnation, death, and resurrection, Jesus satisfies the righteousness of God. He becomes the divine place where God's mercy meets human sinfulness. In Romans 3:15 and in the book of Hebrews, Jesus himself, not the wooden cross, Jesus himself is the mercy seat or the sacrifice of atonement. He is the hilasterion. His death on the cross fulfills the symbolic purpose of the Old Testament mercy seat by providing the final atonement for sin. Our Lord Jesus not merely preached the principle, he who humbles himself will be exalted. He lived it perfectly, according to Philippians 2:5-11, being in the form of God, Jesus humbled himself by taking the form of a servant, becoming obedient to death on the cross. And because of his definitive self-abasement for sinners, God highly exalted him in the resurrection, the ascension, and the Eucharist. The tax collector goes home justified because he rests entirely upon the righteousness and the mercy of the Son of God. We might also see the Magnificat as a living commentary on Luke 18:14. In Mary's canticle, the Virgin Mother prophesied that the exact divine economy that Jesus reveals in the parable. So consider that in Luke, we read, everyone who exalts himself will be humbled. In the Magnificat, we read, he has scattered the proud in their thoughts of their hearts. He has brought down the mighty from their thrones. In Luke, he who humbles himself will be exalted. In the Magnificat, he has looked on the humble estate of his servant and has exalted those of humble estate. Again, going back to the gospel, the Pharisee boasting of his gifts. In the Magnificat, he has filled the hungry with good things. The rich he has sent empty away. And so finally, while the Pharisee approaches God with a handful of an inventory of works, humble Mary approaches God with empty, open hands, the posture of pure fiat. Behold, I am the servant of the Lord. Let it be done to me according to your word, the word that Jesus speaks that justifies. In Mary, humanity offers no boasting. She acknowledges that she is a creature of humble estate who needs God, her Savior. And because she humbled herself before the word of God, she was overshadowed by the Holy Spirit to bear the incarnate Son, becoming the highest example of how divine power is made perfect in human weakness and lowliness. Not only is he an example to all women, but actually to every disciple of our Lord Jesus Christ.
4: A few minutes here. Tell us about the hymn, Oh, How Great Is Your Compassion.
5: Well, it's another classic Lutheran chorale. It's a confession of pure grace, divine mercy, and objective justification. When examined alongside our text for this Trinity 11 and its proximity to the Feast of St. Mary, the hymn provides a beautiful musical and theological articulation of the posture of human helplessness, the condescension of God in Christ, and the humble reception of grace by all the children of God, such that is modeled by the Blessed Virgin. It was written by a prominent Lutheran pastor in the 17th century, and it made its way into our English translation in the Lutheran Service Book by August Kroll, who was a professor at Concordia College in Fort Wayne. It is set to a tune that was famously harmonized by Johann Sebastian Bach, the hymn, and it is it's a meditation on monergism and justification by grace alone. It traces how God's compassion reaches down into human misery to save sinners through his Son, through his word and his sacraments. Stanza 1 says, Oh, how great is your compassion, faithful Father, God of grace, that with all our fallen race, in our depth of degradation, you had mercy. And so it begins by acknowledging human helplessness. And then God does not extend mercy because humanity earned it, but because of his compassion and that it's infinitely great. And then sacramental grace fills stanzas 2 and 3. Your dear son himself has given and extended his gracious call to his supper, leads us all. Firmly to our soul salvation, witness your spirit, Lord, in your sacraments and your word. So divine compassion is not in this hymn, an abstract concept. It's actually delivered through concrete means. The incarnation of the Son of God, the preached word, baptism, and the Lord's Supper. And then stanzas 4 and 5 are all about the certainty of faith. It reads, and I'm just going to read it straight out. Lord, your mercy will not leave me. Since your word cannot deceive me, my salvation is to me safe and sure eternally. So salvation is secure because it rests on God's unchanging promise in Jesus Christ rather than on fragile human feelings or works. So to sum it up, the gospel for the 11th Sunday after Trinity, the Pharisee boasting in his works, all of that sort of thing. Meanwhile, the tax collector beating on his breast, praying, God be merciful to me, a sinner. Our hymn, Oh, How Great Is Your Compassion, is the tax collector's prayer set to music. It rejects all self-righteousness and rests on the hysteria. That is the mercy seat of Christ. The line, in our depth of degradation, you had mercy, echoes the tax collector going home justified by divine grace alone.
4: Dr. John Bombaro is senior pastor of St. James Lutheran Church in Lafayette, Indiana. He's a Navy chaplain serving the U.S. Marine Corps. Dr. Bombaro, thanks.
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4: Wednesday on Issues Etc., we'll discuss family discipleship with Dr. Mark Thompson of Concordia Seminary. 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And we'll respond to your email, talkback@issuesetc.org, and the Issues Etc. comment line 618-223-8382. Scripture says that everyone who calls on the name of the Lord will be saved. That means that whoever seeks mercy from God for the sake of Jesus Christ, that prayer is heard and answered with mercy. I'm Todd Wilkin. I'll talk with you tomorrow. 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
8: Christ is risen. Tell the next generation. This is the theme of the Lutheran Church Missouri Synod's upcoming national offering, which will kick off at this summer's convention in Phoenix. It is based on Psalm 78, verse 4. We will not hide them from their children, but tell to the coming generation the glorious deeds of the Lord and his might and the wonders that he has done. 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

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The order of service for evening prayer is found in the Lutheran Service Book on page 243 and in the Treasury of Daily Prayer in the center section on page 032.

0: Let us pray. Let the incense of our repentant prayer ascend before you, O Lord, and let your loving kindness descend on us, that with purified minds we may sing your praises with the church on earth and the whole heavenly host, and may glorify you forever. Amen.
1: Greetings in Christ. I am Pastor Dos. The New Testament reading for today is from 1 Corinthians chapter 5, verses 1 through 21. It is actually reported that there is sexual immorality among you, and of a kind that is not tolerated even among pagans, for a man has his father's wife, and you are arrogant. Ought you not to mourn? Let him who has done this be removed from among you. For though absent in the body, I am present in spirit, and as if present, I have already pronounced judgment on the one who did such a thing. When you are assembled in the name of the Lord Jesus, and my spirit is present with the power of the Lord Jesus, you are to deliver this man to Satan for the destruction of the flesh, so that his spirit may be saved in the day of the Lord. Your boasting is not good. Do you not know that a little leaven leavens the whole lump? Clean out the old leaven, that you may be a new lump, as you really are unleavened. For Christ, our Passover lamb, has been sacrificed. Let us therefore celebrate the festival, not with the old leaven, the leaven of malice and evil, but with unleavened bread of sincerity and truth. I wrote to you in my letter not to associate with sexually immoral people, not at all meaning the sexually immoral of this world, or the greedy and swindlers or idolaters. Since then, you need to go out of the world. But now I am writing to you not to associate with anyone who bears the name of brother, if he is guilty of sexual immorality or greed, or is an idolater, reviler, drunkard, or swindler, not even to eat with such a one. For what have I to do with judging outsiders? Is it not those inside the church whom you are to judge? God judges those outside. Purge the evil person from among you. O Lord, have mercy on us. Thanks be to God. In many and various ways, God spoke to his people of old by the prophets, but now in these last days, he has spoken to us by his Son. Paul is dealing here in the Corinthian church with the sexually immoral. Doesn't that sound like our day today? Doesn't it sound like Paul could be writing to a Lutheran church here in America? We know that sexual immorality defiles the church. And here in the Corinthian church, there was a man who had his father's wife. Now, we believe that this is not some sort of incestual relation, but rather a stepmother situation where the man was with his father's wife. St. Paul reminds the Corinthians that this sort of behavior ruins and defiles the church. And so Paul wants them to expel the immoral person. Paul, although he is not with them, is with them in spirit. He has pronounced judgment on the one who did such a thing. So it seems as though Paul heard about this and was writing to them about the situation. All seems lost. All seems very heavy. Especially when Paul says, you are to deliver this man to Satan for the destruction of the flesh, so that his spirit may be saved in the day of the Lord. Here we see the law at work. We know that God's word is used for both law and gospel. We know that expelling the immoral person from the congregation leads to, or what we believe will lead to, repentance. and then forgiveness. Paul wanted this person to be expelled from the congregation so that the law might have its full weight, its full power, so that repentance and faith would bring about the forgiveness of sins. Paul recognized that this sin was heavy. He recognized that the sin was causing divisions in the church. And so he says, hand him over to Satan so that his spirit may be saved in the day of the Lord. Paul wants there to be the forgiveness of sins. Paul wants there to be Jesus for this person. As we look throughout the rest of the text here in 1 Corinthians chapter 5, we see that Paul wants the Corinthians to continue not in the ways of the world, but rather that they continue in the ways of Christ. He says, let us therefore celebrate the festival, not with the old leaven, the leaven of malice and evil, but with the unleavened bread of sincerity and truth. Where does that sincerity and truth come from? It comes only from Christ, who is their forgiveness, who is our forgiveness. And so as we look at this text from 1 Corinthians, we know that the word speaks to the Corinthians, but it speaks to us today as well. For we know that we repent of our sins, and we look to forgiveness and faith in Christ Jesus for the forgiveness of our sins. And so today, know that Christ has forgiven you. Know that Christ draws you out of the old ways of the world. Know that Christ delivers you from the temptations that come over and over again. And know that Christ gives you his Holy Spirit so that you may know and understand God's word and that you can live with him in peace here in this world, but in the world to come. In Jesus' name, amen. Let us pray. O Lord, so rule and govern our hearts and minds by your Holy Spirit, that ever mindful of the end of all things and the day of your just judgment, we may be stirred up to holiness of living here and dwell with you forever hereafter. Through Jesus Christ, your Son, our Lord, who lives and reigns with you in the Holy Spirit, one God, now and forever. Amen.
2: In many and various ways, God spoke to his people of old by the prophets.

0: whom come all holy desires, all good counsels, and all just works. Give to us, your servants, that peace which the world cannot give, that our hearts may be set to obey your commandments, and also that we, being defended from the fear of our enemies, may live in peace and quietness. Through Jesus Christ, your Son, our Lord, who lives and reigns with you and the Holy Spirit, one God, now and forever.
1: Amen.
0: Taught by our Lord and trusting his promises, we are bold to pray.
1: Our Father, who art in heaven, hallowed be thy name. Thy kingdom come, thy will be done, on earth as it is in heaven. Give us this day our daily bread, and forgive us our trespasses, as we forgive those who trespass against us. And lead us not into temptation, but deliver us from evil. For thine is the kingdom, and the power, and the glory, forever and ever. Amen.
2: Let us pray. I thank you, my heavenly Father, through Jesus Christ, your dear Son, that you have graciously kept me this day. And I pray that you would forgive me all my

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0: Larry Dalton, I exalt thee. Thanks so much for joining me. 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
0: 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And welcome back. We're listening right now to Sacred Music. Here's Hearts on Strings. Now thank we all our God.

0: All the Earth with Joy is Sounding from Stephen Starkey, Lutheran Service Book 462. 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

0: Proclaiming salvation by grace through faith in Christ. This is KFUO. Thank you so much for tuning in this evening. We're listening to sacred music. What you just heard was Ovid Young. 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

0: Holy God, we praise your name from the Children's Choirs of St. Paul's. Thank you so much for joining me this evening and listening to Sacred Music. 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